500 years ago, Martin Luther knew that his people needed two things: the Bible, translated into their own language, and the small catechism to help them understand it. For nearly 30 years, the Lutheran Heritage Foundation has been continuing what Luther began by translating the catechism into more than 100 languages for churches around the world. To learn more about this mission and how you can take part, visit the LHF website at lhfmissions.org.

0: 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Stay tuned. 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
0: We've also just aired some interviews with the Lutheran Heritage Foundation that our team was able to catch while we were down in Phoenix for the LCMS convention. So if you'd like to learn a little bit more about the work of LHF and what they get to do around the world, you can visit us online at kfuo.org. And if you click on the Practical Talk tab found at the top of the page there, and scroll down a little bit, you should find the coffee hour. 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We are back with some more sacred music, and up now, this is Bobby Schrader, Rejoice, the Lord is King.

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Up now, the National Lutheran Choir with Holy Spirit.

Savior, like a shepherd, lead us. That was the National Christian Choir on KFUO Radio, Christ for You, anytime, anywhere. Around here, we do like to share about some events that are happening in our community or the surrounding areas, and we have one coming up on

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This is KFUO Radio, and that was Michael Burkhart. Now thank we all our God. It's the National Christian Choir up now with the Lord's Prayer.

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0: One of my favorite choral arrangements from Concordia Publishing House by Peter S. Klemp. It's called Agnus Dei. I got to sing this one in the choir at my church, and it truly is so beautiful. One of my favorites to get to sing with a group. We will be right back with some more sacred music for you after these brief announcements. Stay tuned.
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0: 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My name is Aubrey, and this is the City of Birmingham Symphony Orchestra up now with Love Divine, All Loves Excelling.

Good evening. This is Dan Darnall from KFUO Radio. Christ for you anytime, anywhere. That was For the Beauty of the Earth by the New England Hymns. It's my pleasure to spend the next several hours with you, bringing you sacred music. It's my hope that that sacred music puts a warm spot in your heart and a smile on your face. Up next, Crown 'Em with Many Crowns by the University of Texas Chamber Singers.

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Good evening. This is Dan Darnall from KFUO Radio. Hope that your walk with the Lord this Wednesday evening is going well. That was This Is My Father's World by New England Hymns. 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Up next, Rise Up, O Church of God by the Masters Choreale.

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Good morning and God's blessings to you on this early Thursday morning. This is Dan Darnold from KFUO Radio. That was A Mighty Fortress Is Our God by Tim Hines. Up next, The Lord Is My Shepherd by John Rutter and the Cambridge Singers.

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Paul Mons with Oh That I Had a Thousand Tongues to Sing. Thanks for tuning in, everyone. My name is Kalia Nutt with KFUO Radio, and our next sacred music selection is Rejoice the Lord is King, performed by the Orpheus Choir of Nazareth.

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1: God's Word is a lamp unto my feet and a light unto my path. 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

New Covenant with Crown Him with Many Crowns on KFUO. Good morning. I'm Andy Bates. Here is the University of Texas Chamber Singers, A Mighty Fortress is Our God.

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Operating on a frequency of 850 kilohertz, KFUO is owned and operated by the Lutheran Church Missouri Synod. 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We begin this day in the name of the Father, the Son, and the Holy Spirit. 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

0: Ephesians 2:8 through 10. For by grace you have been saved through faith. And this is not your own doing, it is the gift of God, not a result of works, so that no one may boast. For we are his workmanship, created in Christ Jesus for good works, which God prepared beforehand that we should walk in them.
1: 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Now from Christopher Parkening, this is Yesu, Joy of Man's Desiring.

Good morning. For our daily prayer, we use the order of morning prayer found on page 235 in the Lutheran Service Book or on page 024 in the middle section of Treasury of Daily Prayer. 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

0: Greetings in Christ. I'm Pastor Goodman. The New Testament reading for today is from 1 Corinthians chapter 7, verses 1 to 24. Now, concerning the matters about which you wrote, it is good for a man not to have sexual relations with a woman. But because of the temptation to sexual immorality, each man should have his own wife, and each woman her own husband. The husband should give to his wife her conjugal rights, and likewise the wife to her husband. For the wife does not have authority over her own body, but the husband does. Likewise, the husband does not have authority over his own body, but the wife does. Do not deprive one another, except perhaps by agreement for a limited time, that you may devote yourselves to prayer. But then, come together again, so that Satan may not tempt you because of your lack of self-control. Now, as a concession, not a command, I say this. I wish that all were as I myself am. But each has his own gift from God, one of one kind and one of another. To the unmarried and the widows, I say that it is good for them to remain single as I am. But if they cannot exercise self-control, they should marry. For it is better to marry than to burn with passion. To the married, I give this charge, not I, but the Lord. The wife should not separate from her husband. But if she does, she should remain unmarried, or else be reconciled to her husband. And the husband should not divorce his wife. To the rest, I say, I, not the Lord, that if any brother has a wife who is an unbeliever, and she consents to live with him, he should not divorce her. If any woman has a husband who is an unbeliever, and he consents to live with her, she should not divorce him. For the unbelieving husband is made holy because of his wife, and the unbelieving wife is made holy because of her husband. Otherwise your children would be unclean, but as it is, they are holy. But if the unbelieving partner separates, let it be so. In such cases, the brother or sister is not enslaved. God has called you to peace. For how do you know, wife, whether you will save your husband? Or how do you know, husband, whether you will save your wife? Only let each person lead the life that the Lord has assigned to him, and to which God has called him. This is my rule in all the churches. Was anyone at the time of his call already circumcised? Let him not seek to remove the marks of circumcision. Was anyone at the time of his call uncircumcised? Let him not seek circumcision. For neither circumcision counts for anything nor uncircumcision, but keeping the commandments of God. Each one should remain in the condition in which he was called. Were you a bondservant when called? Do not be concerned about it. But if you can gain your freedom, avail yourself of the opportunity. For he who is called in the Lord as a bondservant is a freed man of the Lord. Likewise, he who is free when called is a bondservant of Christ. You were bought with a price. Do not become bondservants of men. So, brothers, in whatever condition each was called, there let him remain with God. O Lord, have mercy upon us. Thanks be to God. In many and various ways God spoke to his people of old by the prophets, but now in these last days he has spoken to us by his Son. Temptation only attacks that which God works good through. Even if the situation isn't good itself. Marriage, singleness, freedom, slavery, circumcision, uncircumcision. God can and has worked good in and through all of these. And temptation, in each case, takes that which was not given and works to an end. Our catechism teaches us the goal of temptation. God tempts no one. We pray in this petition that God would guard and keep us so that the devil, the world, and our own sinful nature may not deceive us or mislead us into false belief, despair, and other great shame and vice. Although we are attacked by these things, we pray that we may finally overcome them and win the victory. The end of temptation is false belief, despair, shame, vice. The issues aren't even the thing at hand. Sex is not sinful or wrong. It's powerful. So much so that God ties it to marriage. Temptation seeks it outside of this bond of shelter, and even that we would avoid it altogether inside of it, until vice rules the heart and shame takes over. Chastity is not sinful or wrong. It's also powerful. It is a gift to a neighbor in many varieties of service, but not many are given this gift. Temptation, though, is to covet the opposite, and it can be a pit of despair. In both cases, temptation twists godly desire, leaving us afraid to consider our vocations as gifts from God. Interfaith marriages are not wrong. But when your most important person becomes more important than your God, false belief reigns. And when their most important beliefs will never align with yours, the shame of divorce can become a reality. Even in freedom and slavery, there is temptation at war. Paul recognizes that slavery ought not be. He encourages those in servitude to seek freedom, and elsewhere encourages slaveholders to free their slaves. But do not let earthly freedom tempt you. Do not be concerned, Paul says, because your freedom is in Christ. The temptation is to make an idol out of independence. The shame is to feel worth less than what you were actually purchased with, not gold or silver, but the holy and precious blood, the innocent suffering and death of Christ. Paul also reminds freemen that they are still bondservants of God, because the temptation again is to count yourself as one who needs not God and his help. Even circumcision becomes a battleground for temptation, sinners that we are. This part is hidden, and yet still somehow becomes a mark of shame, of old laws that were not kept, or of the pride in keeping them over and above your neighbor. You see, when it comes to temptation, the issue is not even marriage or freedom or circumcision or any of these things. The issue is always temptation, and worse, its ends, false belief, despair, great shame, and vice. These are the things that attack us. God does not tempt us, but when we are tempted, we seek our shelter in him who covers us with his blood, who gives us an identity in the waters of our baptism that names us more than the sum of what we wish we were or what we wish we were not. We pray, lead us not into temptation in the Lord's Prayer, so that whatever situation we find ourselves in, although we are attacked by these things, we pray that we may finally overcome them and win the victory. In the name of Jesus, amen. Most gracious God, we give thanks for the joy and blessings that you grant to husbands and wives. Assist them always by your grace, that with true fidelity and steadfast love, they may honor and keep their marriage vows, grow in love toward you and for one another, and come at last to eternal joys that you have promised through Christ our Lord. Amen.
1: O Lord, our heavenly Father, almighty and everlasting God, you have safely brought us to the beginning of this day. Defend us in the same with your mighty power, and grant that this day we fall into no sin, neither run into any kind of danger, but that all our doings, being ordered by your governance, may be righteous in your sight. Through Jesus Christ, your

0: Taught by our Lord and trusting his promises, we are bold to pray.
1: Amen.

0: What does this mean? To many Lutherans in America, this one simple question brings to mind the days of confirmation classes, memorizing Luther's small catechism with the pastor. But did you know that the Holy Spirit continues to call thousands of people all around the world to faith in Him through this powerful little book translated into the languages of the people? Visit LHFmissions.org to learn how you can help the Lutheran Heritage Foundation deliver this book of the faith to new Christians worldwide.
1: I thank you, my Heavenly Father, through Jesus Christ, your dear Son, that you have kept me this night from all harm and danger. And I pray that you would keep me this day from sin and every evil, that all my doings and life may please you. For into your hands I commend myself, my body and soul, and all things. Let your holy angel be with me, that the evil foe may have no power over me. Amen. Good morning, universe, and welcome to another day redeemed from death and looking forward to life because of what our Lord Jesus Christ has done for us. You're listening to Oratio, your morning hour of prayer, meditation, and growth, here on Worldwide KFUO. Your morning drive for the soul begins now.

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How can you say to my soul, flee like a bird to your mountain? Psalm 11, verse 1.

Almighty God, Heavenly Father, through the patriarch Isaac, you preserved the seed of the Messiah and brought forth the new creation. Continue to preserve the Church as the Israel of God, as she manifests the glory of your holy name, by continuing to worship your Son, the Child of Mary. Through the same Jesus Christ, our Lord. Amen.

Thee will I love, my strength, my tower. Lutheran Service Book 694. Thee will I love, my strength, my tower. Thee will I love, my hope, my joy. Thee will I love with all my power, with ardor time shall ne'er destroy. Thee will I love, O light divine, so long as life is mine. Thee will I love, my life, my Savior, who art my best and truest friend. Thee will I love and praise forever, for never shall thy kindness end. Thee will I love with all my heart, thou my Redeemer art. I thank thee, Jesus, Son from heaven, whose radiance hath brought light to me. I thank thee who hast richly given all that could make me glad and free. I thank thee that my soul is healed by what thy lips revealed. O keep me watchful then, and humble. Permit me never more to stray. Uphold me when my feet would stumble, and keep me on the narrow way. Fill all my nature with thy light, O radiance strong and bright. Thee will I love, my crown of gladness. Thee will I love, my God and Lord. Amid the darkest depths of sadness, and not for hope of high reward, for thine own sake, O light divine, so long as life is mine.

A reading from 1 Corinthians, chapter 9. Am I not free? Am I not an apostle? Have I not seen Jesus our Lord? Are not you my workmanship in the Lord? If to others I am not an apostle, at least I am to you, for you are the seal of my apostleship in the Lord. This is my defense to those who would examine me. Do we not have the right to eat and drink? Do we not have the right to take along a believing wife, as do the other apostles and the brothers of the Lord and Cephas? Or is it only Barnabas and I who have no right to refrain from working for a living? Who serves as a soldier at his own expense? Who plants a vineyard without eating any of its fruit? Or who tends a flock without getting some of the milk? Do I say these things on human authority? Does not the law say the same? For it is written in the law of Moses, "You shall not muzzle an ox when it treads out the grain." Is it for oxen that God is concerned? Does he not speak entirely for our sake? It was written for our sake because the plowman should plow in hope, and the thresher thresh in hope of sharing in the crop. If we have sown spiritual things among you, is it too much if we reap material things from you? If others share this rightful claim on you, do not we even more? Nevertheless, we have not made use of this right, but we endure anything rather than put an obstacle in the way of the gospel of Christ. Do you not know that those who are employed in the temple service get their food from the temple, and those who serve at the altar share in the sacrificial offerings? In the same way, the Lord commanded that those who proclaim the gospel should get their living by the gospel. But I have made no use of any of these rights, nor am I writing these things to secure any such provision. For I would rather die than have anyone deprive me of my ground for boasting. For if I preach the gospel, that gives me no ground for boasting. For necessity is laid upon me. Woe to me if I do not preach the gospel. For if I do this of my own will, I have a reward. But if not of my own will, I am still entrusted with the stewardship. What then is my reward? That in my preaching I may present the gospel free of charge, so as not to make full use of my right in the gospel. For though I am free from all, I have made myself a servant to all, that I might win more of them. To the Jews I became as a Jew, in order to win Jews. To those under the law I became as one under the law, though not being myself under the law, that I might win those under the law. To those outside the law I became as one outside the law, not being outside the law of God, but under the law of Christ, that I might win those outside the law. To the weak I became weak, that I might win the weak. I have become all things to all people, that by all means I might save some. I do it all for the sake of the gospel, that I may share with them in its blessings. This is the word of the Lord. Thanks be to God.

A writing from Martin Luther. It follows from this argument that there is no true basic difference between laymen and priests, princes and bishops, between religious and secular, except for the sake of office and work, but not for the sake of status. They are all of the spiritual estate. All are truly priests, bishops, and popes. But they do not all have the same work to do, just as all priests and monks do not have the same work. This is the teaching of St. Paul in Romans 12 and 1 Corinthians 12, and in 1 Peter 2, as I have said above, namely, that we are all one body of Christ, the head, and all members one of another. Christ does not have two different bodies, one temporal, the other spiritual. There is but one head and one body. Therefore, just as those who are now called spiritual, that is, priests, bishops, or popes, are neither different from other Christians nor superior to them, except that they are charged with the administration of the Word of God and the sacraments, which is their work and office, so it is with the temporal authorities. They bear the sword and rod in their hand to punish the wicked and protect the good. A cobbler, a smith, a peasant, each has the work and office of his trade, and yet they are all alike consecrated priests and bishops. Further, everyone must benefit and serve every other by means of his own work or office, so that in this way many kinds of work may be done for the bodily and spiritual welfare of the community, just as all the members of the body serve one another.

flee like a bird to your mountain. For behold, the wicked bend the bow. They have fitted their arrow to the string to shoot in the dark at the upright in heart. If the foundations are destroyed, what can the righteous do? The Lord is in his holy temple. The Lord's throne is in heaven. His eyes see, his eyelids test the children of man. The Lord tests the righteous, but his soul hates the wicked and the one who loves violence. Let him rain coals on the wicked. Fire and sulfur and a scorching wind shall be the portion of their cup. For the Lord is righteous. He loves righteous deeds. The upright shall behold his face.

The Lord is in His holy temple. The Lord's throne is in heaven. His eyes see, His eyelids test the children of man. Psalm 11, verse 4.

0: In 1 Corinthians chapters 7, 8, and 9, Paul is discussing the freedom of a Christian and the duties of a Christian to individuals. Now, the Corinthian letters are responses to letters that were sent to Paul asking his apostolic opinion on certain matters. We don't have those letters, but we have Paul's reply, 1 Corinthians, 2 Corinthians. And so we can kind of reverse engineer what those other letters are about based on what Paul replies. And here, in 1 Corinthians chapter 9, Paul makes the appeal that he is an apostle. He is free. He has seen Jesus the Lord. This congregation is his workmanship in the Lord. Yet he doesn't press that as an advantage. He muzzles himself as the ox treading the grain because he wants the gospel entirely to predominate all of his work with regards to the Corinthian church. And this is words of wisdom for us too, that we must allow the gospel as we live it in our lives to predominate. You're listening to Oratio, part of your morning drive for the soul here on Worldwide KFUO, Christ for you, anytime, anywhere.
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0: you shall have no other gods.
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5: You shall not steal.
6: You shall not give false testimony against your neighbor.
0: You shall not covet your neighbor's house.
7: You shall not covet your neighbor's wife, or his manservant or maidservant, his ox or donkey, or anything that belongs to your neighbor.
1: I, the Lord your God, am a jealous God, punishing the children for the sin of the fathers to the third and fourth generation of those who hate me, by showing love to 1,000 generations of those who love me and keep my commandments.
6: I believe in God the Father Almighty, maker of heaven and earth.
0: And in Jesus Christ, his only Son, our Lord,
8: who was conceived by the Holy Spirit, born of the Virgin Mary,
0: suffered under Pontius Pilate, and was crucified, died, and was buried.
7: He descended into hell. The third day he rose again from the dead. He ascended into heaven and sits at the right hand of God the Father Almighty.
1: From thence he will come to judge the living and the dead.
4: And I believe in the Holy Spirit, the Holy Christian Church,
6: the communion of saints, the forgiveness of sins,
0: the resurrection of the body, and the life everlasting.
4: Amen.
9: Our Father, who art in heaven,
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11: Thy kingdom come, thy will be done, on earth as it is in heaven.
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1: And forgive us our trespasses as we forgive those who trespass against us.
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7: Amen.
1: Amen.
9: Amen.
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0: Good morning and welcome to Sharper Iron. Spend the next hour with us studying the living and active Word of God, His two-edged sword of law and gospel, recorded for you in Holy Scripture, all about Jesus Christ, crucified, risen, and descended for you. Thanks for tuning in this morning here on KFUO, Christ for you, anytime, anywhere. I am your host, Pastor Timothy Apple of Faith Lutheran Church in Godfrey, Illinois. 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On this Thursday, August 13th, we are studying Matthew chapter 16, verses 1 to 12. In today's text, Jesus responds to a test from the Pharisees and Sadducees before he responds to the misunderstanding of his own disciples. To help us sharpen our faith in Christ as we study God's Word today, we have with us the Reverend Dr. Peter Elliott. Pastor Elliott serves at Messiah Lutheran Church in Seattle, Washington. Pastor Elliott, welcome back to Sharper Iron.
1: It is great to be with you.
0: As we get started today, Pastor, talk to us about the context as we begin Matthew 16 today.
1: Yeah, part of the context is that there's been hostility with the Pharisees and the Sadducees. That's all the way back to John the Baptist, right? John the Baptist called them the brood of vipers. And so there's that. Also, Jesus has been doing many miracles, and his opponents don't know quite what to do with those miracles. So from time to time, they've said, well, he does it by the power of Beelzebub. And now, you know, they're still trying to kind of find a way to attack him because the miracles are undeniable. Jesus has gone up to Gentile territory. And so not only is he eating with tax collectors and sinners, which makes them mad, but now he's also been fraternizing with the Gentiles. So I think all those kind of play a part in this conversation. And then the disciples are kind of being typical for the four Gospels. They're kind of dense, you know. Jesus feeds the 5,000, and then when it comes to the 4,000, how is he going to feed these people? And then now Jesus brings up the feedings again, and so we're going to see that, and which kind of leads to the next reading, where Peter gives the great confession by the revelation of God. God gives him the answer, but then he immediately turns around and says that the cross is a bad idea. And so the disciples kind of half get it. In the Gospel of Mark, there's actually an added little text where Jesus heals a man and gives him half sight and then gives him full sight. And so in Mark, that's kind of maybe a picture of the disciples that they kind of, everything's kind of blurry for them right now. They kind of get who Jesus is, but they're still quite confused.
0: Yeah, we talked a little bit about that yesterday, how the disciples' misunderstanding has been growing in this section of Matthew's gospel, probably since about, well, I traced it at least as far back as when they tell Jesus, yes, they understand the parables. It's kind of from that moment on that they actually show that they understand less and less. And I think reaching, again, at least in this part of the gospel, reaching a bit of a climax in our text today. And then yet, as you're pointing out in the next text, you know, Peter's going to make this marvelous confession of Christ. Maybe to tie it all together, it's a reminder of what Jesus had said way back in Matthew 11, that the Father reveals who he is and reveals the Son to little children. And here are these disciples who, boy, they just don't seem to be getting it. And yet they do remain these little children learning, and, you know, they may be ignorant, completely depend upon Jesus, but that's exactly the type of people that God reveals himself to, and it's going to come to a wonderful climax in the next text.
1: Amen.
0: All right, let's go ahead and take a look at this text. Again, we're beginning Matthew chapter 16 this morning. And the Pharisees and Sadducees came, and to test him, they asked him to show them a sign from heaven. He answered them, "When it is evening, you say it will be fair weather, for the sky is red. And in the morning, it will be stormy today, for the sky is red and threatening. You know how to interpret the appearance of the sky, but you cannot interpret the signs of the times. An evil and adulterous generation seeks for a sign, but no sign will be given to it except the sign of Jonah." So he left them and departed. When the disciples reached the other side, they had forgotten to bring any bread. Jesus said to them, "Watch and beware of the leaven of the Pharisees and Sadducees." And they began discussing it among themselves, saying, "We brought no bread." But Jesus, aware of this, said, "O you of little faith, why are you discussing among yourselves the fact that you have no bread? Do you not yet perceive? Do you not remember the 5 loaves for the 5,000 and how many baskets you gathered? Or the 7 loaves for the 4,000 and how many baskets you gathered? Is it that you fail to understand that I did not speak about bread? "Beware of the leaven of the Pharisees and Sadducees." Then they understood that he did not tell them to beware of the leaven of bread, but of the teaching of the Pharisees and Sadducees. That is our text for today, Matthew 16, verses 1 to 12. Pastor Elliot, you pointed out that the conflict between the Pharisees and Sadducees and those the true preachers of the word goes back to John the Baptist. And looking at the pairing that we have here, the Pharisees and the Sadducees, it has actually been since Matthew chapter 3 that we've met any of the Sadducees by name, at least. We've heard about Pharisees a number of times, Pharisees and scribes. This is the first time we've heard about the Sadducees specifically since Matthew chapter 3. Sometimes it's easy to lump all these people together. They're enemies of Jesus, but there are distinctions. So to talk to us about the Pharisees and the Sadducees and who these folks are.
1: Yeah, the Pharisees and the Sadducees don't agree on basically anything other than they both dislike Jesus. The Pharisees kind of had basically the whole Old Testament. The Sadducees read the books of Moses, the first five books. The Pharisees is largely a lay movement. You know, there are scribes, you know, Bible scholars among them, rabbis, but it's largely a lay movement, a conservative movement, you know, kind of a pietistic movement almost. You know, they're going to be really devoted and focused on God. They're going to pray, they're going to tithe, they're going to fast. They're not going to be like those unfaithful people of the Old Testament, but they're going to keep all the rules. The Sadducees is kind of an elite liberal movement. So the Pharisees are kind of a lay conservative movement, and the Sadducees are kind of an elite liberal movement, mostly surrounding the temple, the high priestly family. In Mark's gospel, in one part in our text, instead of saying Sadducees, it says Herodians. Hmm. And so both the Sadducees and Herodians probably had overlapping interests and even people. They're kind of in bed with the Romans. They're in bed with the power of the region. Yeah, so they don't agree on anything. You know, the Pharisees' beliefs are actually closer to Christian beliefs, but not close enough, right?
0: Right.
1: Right. If you exclude Jesus, you kind of exclude, you know, the main thing. So
0: Right. Well, so and some of these like differences between the Pharisees and the Sadducees really come out in the book of Acts after the ascension of Jesus. And I think you do see in the book of Acts that the teachings of the Pharisees are closer to Christianity in the sense that there's reports of Pharisees becoming Christians much more than Sadducees. Of course, most notable among those it would be the Apostle Paul. But you see that conflict between the Pharisees and the Sadducees grow up. The primary marker that the New Testament ascribes to the Sadducees is their denial of the resurrection of the dead. That becomes a pretty key sticking point between them and Jesus, especially later on. But I do want just to hone in on that a little bit, that the Pharisees and Sadducees really don't agree on anything other than their opposition to Jesus. And you know, you throw the Herodians in there too, that does add another level to it, that there's another group that you really wouldn't expect these people necessarily all to get along, but they do when it comes to their opposition to Jesus. And I've seen that before and thought a little bit about, it's almost like you have an anti-church. You know, in Jesus, there's a group of people that would have maybe nothing in common, but when they have faith in Christ, they're united. And it's almost a strange mockery of the church, that when you have the opposition to Jesus, you might not have nothing else in common, but that's enough to unite you in a very awful way though.
1: Yeah. And they're threatened by him. You know, they're jealous of him. They're threatened by him. They think that the people's loyalty is going after him. The whole world's going after him, especially after he raises Lazarus from the dead. So yeah, no, he's a threat to all of them. So they unite to get rid of him.
0: Yes. Okay. So they come to him, and the text says that they are there to test him. And the test is they want a sign from heaven. Talk about this test and their request.
1: Yeah, it's disingenuous. You know, they've seen many miracles. They've seen exorcisms, and they've heard the reports of the feedings, I'm sure. You know, they had heard the reports of John the Baptist. I'm sure they've heard the reports of Jesus. And so, yeah, the gospel's telling you that this is disingenuous. You know, they're not really seeking to believe. They're seeking an avenue to attack him. And during Holy Week, they're going to take turns testing him, right? So yeah, it's Jesus knows their hearts, and he's not going to play their game.
0: Right. I mean, I guess the test in this sense is do it or we won't believe you? I mean, is that the, like, what exactly, like you said, they've seen him do miracles. And I know that the text doesn't tell us what their motivation is exactly, other than their testing. But I mean, what are they looking for from Jesus?
1: Yeah, it does kind of remind you of Satan in the wilderness, right? If you are the Son of God, right, prove it. You know, maybe they're not thinking on that demonic level, but yeah, no, I just think, you know, they're just trying to find an avenue of attacking. Keep him talking, keep him doing things so that they can. Because they don't have any material against him. He's kind of like his trial. They can't even come up with lies.
0: Yeah.
1: And they can't get two people to agree on a lie. So Jesus is just so pure and good that they don't have any ammunition and they're looking for it.
0: Sure. All right. So there is the test, and Jesus answers with a parable of sorts. He talks about the way that you might read the sky. And then says, but you can't read the sign of the times. Talk a little bit about that parable, the imagery of the sky being red at different times of day.
1: Yeah, we still have this in modern English, red sky at night, sailors delight, red sky in morning, sailors take warning. My dad taught me this fishing growing up.
0: Yeah.
1: And so we still have this little poem. What's really interesting here is what John Chrysostom says about this. Chrysostom points out that Jesus comes two times. He comes during the night, that we're living during nighttime in this world, and he's going to come in the morning. Hmm. He's going to come, you know, when the last day dawns. And so then the poem kind of changes. When Jesus comes at night, it's a delight. Hmm. When Jesus comes in the morning, take warning. And, you know, that Jesus comes as a gentle physician now, but be warned if you are unrepentant when he comes again. And so maybe what was scandalous to the Pharisees and the Sadducees was just that Jesus was so lowly. So, you know, if Yahweh showed up, or if the Messiah showed up, it was going to be big and powerful and overthrow the enemies. And this doesn't look like what we were expecting. And maybe perhaps what Jesus is pointing out is you don't want that coming. Take warning when I show up in the morning. It also ties to 1 Corinthians 1, where, you know, Jews demand signs, sure, and Greeks seek wisdom, but we preach a crucified Christ, a stumbling block to Jews and folly to Gentiles. And so I think maybe that's kind of what you should be thinking as you read this, that Jesus is a crucified Christ. He's not what they are expecting, but they should appreciate that he's come gently and humbly.
0: So let's talk a little bit more about that, the insight there about the evening and the morning, which takes the again, quote, parable that Jesus tells beyond only just an example that says, you know how to do this with the weather, but you can't read what's going on right now, that there's actually something within that parable to read. And so, and I just want to draw this out to make sure I'm understanding the coming at night, which would be a delight to us, is night in the sense of Jesus coming is hidden under weakness, the cross, lowliness, and that's his coming now, which is for, well, that when you were talking about it, an Advent hymn came to my mind. In Lutheran service book, it's number 333, Once He Came in Blessing. And the first stanza, I think this is what you're getting at. Once he came in blessing, all our sins redressing, came in likeness lowly, Son of God most holy, bore the cross to save us, hope and freedom gave us. So that would be like the coming at night that's in this lowliness, and it's hidden, but it is for our blessing. Whereas the coming with the morning, that's like the Advent hymn, the King shall come when morning dawns, last day sort of imagery, where on that day, every knee will bow, every tongue confess Jesus Christ is Lord, believer or unbeliever. So that again, what Jesus is saying here is more than just, hey, you know this saying for the weather, but you don't know theological, you know, interpretation. But there's actually something there in the parable concerning the two comings of Christ, his coming in the flesh and then his coming for judgment.
1: Yeah, that's what Chrysostom teaches. And I was intrigued by it. And I think you're exactly right the way you explained it. You know, you could go to all sorts of other hymns too. Come not in terror as the King of Kings, right?
0: Yeah.
1: But, you know, with gentle with healing in your wings. In the Old Testament, the day of the Lord is described as a terrifying day. You know, it's a day where all evildoers become ash and stubble. And perhaps that's what the Pharisees are thinking. We're the good people. If God shows up, he's going to praise us and destroy our enemies. And Jesus isn't praising them or destroying their enemies. So he's scandalous to them.
0: Yeah. I like the thought of the two comings. And biblically speaking, that is definitely biblical theology. The only thing that I think I don't like about it in this particular text is that the mourning is the time of the threatening and the warning, which I suppose it is for God's. The reason I don't necessarily like that as much is for God's people, the mourning is the time of salvation. But I guess that still does fit because the mourning then, which is the time of salvation for God's people, you know, becomes the day of judgment for his enemies, like the crossing of the Red Sea. That's when at the dawn, God's people were saved through the crossing, but his enemies were drowned. So I guess it still does work.
1: Yeah, enemies take warning.
0: Yeah.
1: And so he says, you don't know the signs of the time. So the issue is that they don't know what time it is.
0: Okay.
1: The Messiah has shown up. And the Old Testament tells us all kinds of things about when the Messiah shows up. You know, John the Baptist has a little bit issue with this. And Jesus says, go tell him that the blind see, the lame walk, lepers are cleansed, the deaf hear, the dead are raised, the poor have good news preached to them. You know, it is happening. You have all these passages in the Old Testament about how God will turn sinners to him. He will give them new hearts and new spirits, and they'll turn to him and walk in his ways. So many passages about how he's going to gather the Gentiles, that all the nations will flow to the Messiah. They'll turn to him and be saved, all the ends of the earth, just again and again, especially in the Psalms and Isaiah. And so this is what they should be noticing. They should be noticing, look, Gentiles are turning to the God of Israel. Tax collectors and sinners, prostitutes and tax collectors are repenting. You know, who could do that but God? Mm. You know, this is evidence that this is the Holy Spirit, not Beelzebul.
0: Right.
1: You know, Beelzebul doesn't do this. And so they should be able to interpret these signs and realize what time it is. God is doing something miraculous. And so what they can't accept is they can't accept that the New Testament has arrived, that this new covenant where God's giving new hearts, they can't handle that. And they don't realize that the time has changed, that the last days are upon them.
0: Hmm. All right. So they don't know what time it is. I like that. Yeah. You cannot interpret the signs of the times, that the New Testament has arrived. Otherwise, you know, the bridegroom is here. It's the time of rejoicing rather than fasting. You know, again, the answer that Jesus gives to John in Matthew 11, that the words of the prophets are being fulfilled right in front of you, and you don't recognize what time it is. So he calls them an evil and adulterous generation. We've seen that way of speaking from Jesus before. Talk to us about what he says here concerning this evil and adulterous generation seeking a sign, but they're not going to get one, except one.
1: Yeah. You know, evil, often we think about the sins we do towards our neighbor, though they could be towards God. Adulterous is very clearly the sins against God. The adulterous is kind of a very Old Testament way of saying you've cheated on God with idols. And so he's calling them basically pagans. These guys who just, they assume that they're the children of Abraham. Remember, this is what John the Baptist says to them. You brood of vipers, who warned you to flee the wrath to come? Bear the fruit, keeping with repentance, and do not say to yourselves, you know, we have Abraham as our father, right? That they're just assuming that they're Abraham's kids. And Jesus doesn't call them Abraham's children. He calls them evil and adulterous. Yeah. So, you know, you are sinners of both tables of the law. You know, you might be outwardly righteous, but I know your hearts. You know, we just had this passage about what defiles a person, right? They think, oh, we're clean because we wash our hands and keep the traditions of the elders. And he's like, no, you are defiled because out of your heart comes all this wickedness. And so he's labeling them sinners, poor, miserable sinners. And then he says, you're only going to get the sign of Jonah. This goes back in chapter 12. We had this. So 12:38. Then some of the scribes and Pharisees answered him, teacher, we wish to see a sign from you. And he answered them, an evil and adulterous generation seeks for a sign, but no sign will be given to it except the sign of the prophet Jonah. For just as Jonah was 3 days and 3 nights in the belly of the great fish, so the Son of Man will be 3 days and 3 nights in the heart of the earth. The men of Nineveh will rise up at the judgment with this generation and condemn it, for they repented at the preaching of Jonah. And behold, something greater than Jonah is here. And so in that context, the sign of Jonah's kind of got two parts. The first is resurrection, that just as Jonah rose on the third day, you're gonna witness my resurrection. But then also, the other part of the sign of Jonah is that Nineveh repented. This is marvelous. I mean, in the Old Testament, you know, it's so frustrating reading it because the Israelites almost never repent. and then God sends Jonah to like these terrible people. I mean, the Ninevites, they were worse than the Nazis. I mean, these were just terrible, terrible, terrible people. And somehow, by some miracle of the Holy Spirit, the Ninevites repent. And so this is what the enemies of Jesus should take notice of, that tax collectors and sinners and Gentiles are repenting. And then when he rises from the dead, they should also remember this saying.
0: So, and just to what you pointed out, that we've heard about the sign of Jonah in Matthew chapter 12 already, Jesus doesn't add that full explanation that he did there, but to just simply take what he said there in terms of its explanation, he's inviting them to remember that same thing, or is there more that's being added in the, you know, I mean, the saying that we've heard him give?
1: I think he's recalling it, you know, because it's probably a lot of the same people,
0: right?
1: You know, these representatives from the Pharisees and scribes from Jerusalem.
0: Okay, so the sign of Jonah. Now let's talk a little bit more about this. You know, they seek a sign, but there's this refusal for a sign. This came up a little bit already, but I think we can go a little bit deeper. This is something where sometimes I think Christians today aren't entirely sure why this is, because we, for example, see the resurrection of Jesus, you know, learn about it from the scriptures, and we believe, and we recognize God's hand at work in our lives in so many ways. And we look at those things like, how could someone see this and not believe in a God? You know, I've had that said to me as a pastor many times. I'm sure you've heard something similar. And yet Jesus here recognizes that, well, people can see signs and realize or not believe there's a God. And so he actually refuses the sign other than this one. I mean, talk a little bit more about the incompleteness of a sign when it comes to faith, and then tie that to Jesus' refusal here.
1: Yeah, for the believer, you know, signs or evidence can affirm and strengthen. But for the unbeliever, they often has a detrimental effect. You know, there's different examples you could give. In John 6, Jesus feeds the 5,000, and now they just want more temporal goods. You know, this didn't give them faith in the Messiah. They just want him to become a bread king. And so for them, that was of no effect. You know, that was actually detrimental, you know, the fact that they just, you know, they don't want his words. They want his miracles. You know, so sometimes like the miracles can almost be distracting from the sermons. They no longer want the sermons because they have the miracles. Other times, like we've seen already in the Gospel of Matthew, they see the signs, they acknowledge the power, and they say, and they go, ah, he does it by the prince of demons. And so, yeah, there's different ways you can doubt things. You know, if things happen nowadays, we would say illusionist, CGI,
0: AI. You know,
1: we'd have all, AI. Yeah. We would have all sorts of ways we could doubt it. And then even if you don't doubt that it happened, like, you know, if Jesus healed a guy that, you know, imagine there was a lame man who lived on your street, and you've known this guy your whole life, and his legs are all atrophied, and then Jesus says, walk, and all of a sudden he's got these rippling calf muscles, and you know this guy. Like, there's no denying that something happened, right? Because you know this guy, you've talked to him every day of your life. But even then, they just have this excuse that it's by demonic power. So, yeah, no, unbelief is way more powerful than people realize, which is why it takes the Holy Spirit. You know, I cannot by my own reason or strength.
0: Yeah.
1: And I think we underestimate how good we are at doubting and disbelieving.
0: Absolutely. Yeah. There are a number of examples, this being one of them, to see the great strength that unbelief has in resisting the work of the Holy Spirit. And what you said about the work of the Holy Spirit and bringing to faith is something we always have to keep in mind for these things. And I think it then adds a related point, which does go beyond this particular text, but is related to it, that when Jesus says, like, you can't interpret, you don't know what time it is, the reason they don't know what time it is isn't because they've looked at the sky and seen whether it's red or not at a particular time, but it's because they haven't listened to the word of God. And for that, I would think about what Jesus says in Luke chapter 16, where he speaks about the rich man and Lazarus, and you have the rich man in Hades, you know, asking Abraham to send someone from the dead to his brother so that they will believe. And Abraham refuses, and he says, you know, if they won't listen to Moses and the prophets, then they won't believe even if someone rises from the dead. And so the importance of God's word, and again, the Holy Spirit who works in the word of God for bringing to faith, I think is a big part of what's going on in this text.
1: Absolutely. And also, when you come at somebody and you're not really listening to them to hear them, but just to try to find an avenue of attack, you know, if I listen to like some political speech of the other political side, whatever that other side is, and I was just looking like, what soundbite can I post to attack this guy? Yeah. You're not really listening, right? And so I think this is where they're at. They're in such an attack mode. They're not really even hearing.
0: Yeah, that's right. And as such, you know, to give them a sign is actually not going to help them at this point. Jesus knows that. So he refuses the sign, promises only the sign of Jonah to these men. He leaves and then departs. But our text will continue, and we will pick that up on the other side of the break. 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Talking to Pastor Peter Elliott this morning. We'll be right back. Please stick around.

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1: On this day, August 13th, 2026, KFUO thanks our day sponsor, Reverend Richard Hari of Auburn, Illinois. 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His wife, Ruth Hari, his parents, Ray and Ida Hari, his brothers, Bill, Ken, and Kevin Hari, his sister, Margene Reeves, and his in-laws, Bill and Gladys Schroeder. Thank you, Reverend Richard Hari, for helping us share the gospel and for being today's KFUO Day Sponsor.
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4: Welcome back to Sharper Iron. It is Thursday, August 13th. We are studying Matthew chapter 16, verses 1 to 12 with the Reverend Dr. Peter Elliott. He serves at Messiah Lutheran Church in Seattle, Washington. Pastor Elliott, prior to the break, we talked about the Pharisees and Sadducees who came testing Jesus, asking for a sign. Jesus refuses to give them a sign except to remind them of the sign of Jonah that he has promised before. He will die and rise. Ninevites even are repenting. These Pharisees and Sadducees do well to take note, to listen, to repent, and to believe. We'll hear more about the Pharisees and Sadducees as the gospel goes on. Meanwhile, St. Matthew returns to the narration of what's going on with the disciples and Jesus. It says, when the disciples reached the other side, they had forgotten to bring any bread. And that's the background. And then Jesus is going to be teaching them on the other side. And it just so happens there's some overlapping imagery that leads to a rather humorous confusion on the part of the disciples. Talk a little bit about the setting here.
5: Well, one thing I think about is that they have recently heard this conversation between a Canaanite woman and Jesus.
4: Sure.
5: And Jesus says, it's not right to give the children's bread to the dogs. And talking about his words, his blessings, his works of salvation. And so the Canaanite woman says, you know, yes, Lord, but even the dogs eat the crumbs falling from the master's right. table. So they had this conversation, and the Canaanite woman knows what bread is.
4: Right.
5: And she's got great faith, right? These guys, they don't get the imagery here of what bread is. And, you know, there's also kind of this funny thing, you know, I don't know about how you are in your family, but in my family, my wife tries to pack the kitchen sink. And I usually try to like go out the door with nothing. And then I'm immediately hungry. So, you know, there's something relatable here that they don't pack anything. And yet they can just, all they can think about is food. I'm always thinking about my next meal.
4: Sure. Well, so there is something, I think there is something to that, to this whole section that shows how pressing the needs of our bodies are that make us lose sight of other things, you know, and this isn't, it's not a text about fasting, but I think it does show some of the wisdom of fasting that I purposely, you know, pay attention that I know my body has needs, but I'm purposely paying attention to something else because it is so easy to let the needs, especially of my belly, you know, dictate everything else that I'm thinking about or doing.
5: Amen. In the gospel, we've just heard about the 4,000. The 4,000 have basically this 72-hour fast with Jesus because they're seeking first the kingdom and its righteousness, and they're not concerned about all other things, but then Jesus adds all other things to them and feeds them, right? So the 4,000 are very noble and they want sermons. You know, I kind of joke, you know, would my people be okay if I just went on for three days in the pulpit? So yeah, we've just had examples of people who weren't worried about their food. They were just worried about his words. And so these disciples, I would say, the disciple, these 12, they're the authors of the Gospels. And so, they're sharing their worst moments.
6: That's right.
5: And so,
6: Matthew's one of these guys who's there like, oh man, we forgot the bread. they're realizing this. And at the same time, Jesus begins his teaching to them, watch and beware of the leaven of the Pharisees and the Sadducees. So again, I know they're going to get it by the end of the text, but let's just talk a little about that, the image that Jesus uses, the leaven of the Pharisees and the Sadducees.
5: Yeah, leaven is used in other writings at this time to mean evil sometimes, that kind of the idea that evil unchecked will spread. St. Paul in 1 Corinthians 5 talks about the leaven of malice and evil, talking about this unrepentant man in the congregation, that they're so boastful that they're allowing him to be unrepentant. So, and here Jesus is going to tell us what the leaven is. He's going to say it's the teaching. So specifically their evil teachings. And we get into later about what those might be. But yeah, the idea here is that there's kind of under the surface, there's something evil. You might not notice it, but if you don't deal with it, it's going to spread.
6: Sure. And so the image of, leaven, we might normally say yeast in our day to day, but I think, for the people of Jesus' day, something like a sourdough starter, that's the image. And the idea is as Jesus has used in a positive way earlier in the gospel, when he spoke about leaven and compared that to the kingdom of heaven, here it is a negative thing that the leaven's there, because what the leaven does is just a little bit is going to be enough to leaven the whole lump, to expand. And so I guess maybe the point of comparison is this idea of the growth, even of a little. And in this case, that can be a very dangerous thing. So even just maybe like a little bit, just a little can be a very dangerous thing, even though it doesn't look like it at first.
5: Yeah. And if we're going to get into maybe the specifics of what they're teaching, in Matthew 23, Jesus is going to go off on the Pharisees and talk about how they put heavy burdens on people. They have this theology of works and burden people and kind of give them no hope of forgiveness and repentance and restoration. They do their good works to be seen. That's part of their leaven, that they have kind of this surface religion where they think that they keep themselves pure on the surface. It's okay that they have concupiscence, that they have evil desires within, that they want to shut the kingdom of God in people's faces, Jesus says. So they don't want the tax collectors and the sinners to be welcomed. They elevate their traditions to the level of the word of God. And that's a big thing that Jesus talks about. He talks about how they focus on, tithing their mints, but they've missed the weightier matters of the law, like mercy and justice. So all of that's probably in there. There's also this questions like, what makes you a child of Abraham?
6: Right.
5: And their teaching is incorrect on that. We know that you're a child of Abraham if you're connected by faith to the child of Abraham, Jesus Christ. But that's not their answer. What defiles it? What defiles a person is another question.
6: Yeah.
5: And they have the wrong answer on what defiles a person. And so I think all of that probably ties into this leaven.
6: Yeah. Yeah. So again, Jesus and the disciples will identify it by the end of the text, that the leaven has nothing to do with physical food in this case, but has everything to do with the false teaching of the Pharisees and the Sadducees. They don't get that, though, when Jesus first mentions it. Verse 7 says, they began discussing among themselves, saying, we brought no bread. Again, that's all they can think about. They're hungry, that there's no bread. They forgot to pack.
5: Yeah. There's comic relief here. You can think about this discussion. Did you buy any Pharisee bread?
6: Right.
5: I didn't buy any. Did you buy from the Sadducees? I didn't buy from the Sadducees. Right. Yeah.
6: So Jesus is aware of this and speaks rather strongly here. He starts by calling them, oh, you of little faith, you little faith ones. Talk about that identification of the disciples.
5: Yeah, so little faith and great faith get used throughout this gospel. The centurion, the, mm-hmm. of all people, Roman, a centurion is called great faith. Then Peter, when he tries to, doesn't believe Jesus when he says it is I, and walking on water, and wants to get out of the boat. He's called little faith. Then a Canaanite woman is called great faith. And now here, all 12 are called little faith. So you've had Gentiles called great, and now Peter and the 12 called little faith. And it's quite fascinating that the whole gospel is kind of highlighting the faith of Gentiles and humbling those who would kind of find pride in their Israelite heritage, I guess.
6: Mm, yeah, I suppose. I mean, I think there's maybe a level of comfort that they are not no faith, but they are little faith. You know, I mean, like there will be other places where Jesus speaks about a small faith that is still great. And I use those terms somewhat loosely.
5: Yeah. He could have called them evil and adulterous.
6: Yeah. Yeah.
5: I think you're correct. Jesus is frustrated, perhaps you could say, but yeah, this is still his flock. They're still his.
6: Yeah. Yeah. And I guess I say that so that we can, for our sakes too, so that we would hear those words of Jesus, not as to hear them as a rebuke and one that's rightly earned, but not as a rejection, that there is a love with which, there's definitely love with which Jesus speaks even words like these that are like, come on guys, let's get with the program. They're still spoken out of love for his disciples. His words to the Pharisees and Sadducees have love to them too, to be sure. But I just don't want to lose the love here either.
5: Yeah, I completely agree. And yeah, I think we need to always remember that even when our faith is little, the object of our faith is big. The object of our faith is strong. That you might have little faith, but say your Jesus is strong and he'll still save you.
6: Yeah, yeah. Okay, so you have little faith. He says, look, why are you talking about bread? This is just beside the point. Quit talking about bread. He says, do you not yet perceive this thought of like are you blind? You mentioned the word or the miracle from Mark and the way that Jesus, you know, heals him in stages is a bit of a picture of what's going on with the disciples. Here it is as well. Do you not yet perceive? Are you blind? Are your eyes covered? And what he invites them to remember are the two feeding miracles. So talk about these questions that Jesus asks and what he's intending to teach the disciples through them.
5: Yeah. I think about the Sermon on the Mount. You know, Jesus' first recorded sermon, he tells them, don't worry about what you'll eat or what you'll drink or what you'll wear. The pagans worry about those things. Seek first the kingdom. And here they are worried about food. And they've just witnessed that Jesus can provide in the wilderness, the 5,000 and 4,000. And, you know, do you not yet perceive? And then I think with these two feedings, the 5,000 and the 4,000, others might disagree with me on this, but I think the numbers are symbolic. Mm-hmm. And I think when Jesus brings up all these numbers, he's saying, did you not notice, you know, especially the number of baskets? Because that's really what he asks.
6: Talk more about that. We didn't really talk too much about the numbers when we discussed the two miracles as they are recorded. The fact that Jesus does mention the numbers specifically here, I think is telling, both in terms of the crowds and especially the baskets. And part of the reason I say that is, you know, Matthew noted in both places that the number of the crowd, the 5,000 plus men and, you know, plus the women and children in both cases, like, well, why didn't, like, the numbers must mean, there must be something to the numbers that Jesus is the one that talks about those numbers himself. It's not, again, it's the Holy Spirit inspired, of course, but it's not simply the evangelist who mentions it, but Jesus himself mentioned this. So there must be something to the numbers. Talk a little bit more.
5: Yeah, I think we'll start with the baskets because I think those are definitely being highlighted, and then we'll go even to the other numbers. So one thing that doesn't come across in English is that the word basket in verse 9 and the word basket in verse 10 are not the same word. Hmm. And, you know, the feeding of the 5,000 has one word for basket consistently, and the feeding of the 4,000 has a different word for basket consistently. Hmm. What Veltz does with this, Dr. James Veltz, is he suggests that the 12 baskets are a smaller, he calls them Jewish basket, but a basket Jews would come and use for perhaps their kosher food. You know, the evidence for that isn't as strong as I'd like it to be, but there is some evidence to suggest that. And then the baskets for at the Feeding of the 4,000 are these larger Roman baskets. In fact, it's the type of basket that Paul was snuck out of Damascus in. Hmm. You know, and so traditionally the Feeding of the 5,000 is the Feeding of the Jews,
6: right?
5: Because of location, because of the conversation in John 6, several reasons. And then the Feeding of the 4,000, the Feeding of the Gentiles, as Jesus has gone up into Gentile territory. And so then it's, and how many Jewish baskets did you gather? And then in Mark's gospel, they go 12. It's like coincidence, right? 12 Jewish baskets. And how many Gentile baskets did you get? Seven. And seven's an interesting number. We could go actually two directions with this. One, we could go to creation.
6: Right.
5: That creation's this, you know, in 7 days, including the Sabbath. And so seven's often used as a number of completeness or the number of creation, kind of global scope. Seven's also used several times for Gentiles. There's a list of 70 Gentile nations in the Old Testament. You also have, like, in Deuteronomy 7, there were seven Canaanite nations that God says wipe them out.
6: Right.
5: So seven gets associated with Gentiles. So I'm kind of okay going either way, whether you want to go seven is meaning all of creation, all people, the kind of complete number of humanity, or if you want to say seven is specifically the non-Jews, the Gentiles, I think both kind of get to the same location in the end. And there's evidence for both of those being kind of the thrust of seven. Everyone agrees on the 12 part of it, right? But yeah, these 12 and seven, I think, is the significance here. And so the idea there, you know, going back to the Canaanite woman, where she understands what crumbs are, that Jesus's blessings are so super abundant that all the Jews can eat and there's leftovers. And then the Gentiles can eat and there's still leftovers. and even 2,000 years later in the Pacific Northwest or in Texas or whatever, you know, there's still blessings to be had. There's still seats at the banquet. Mm. You can be included. That whereas the Pharisees think that they are the children of Abraham and everyone else is excluded, and that if a Messiah shows up, he's going to love us and destroy everybody else. No, Jesus is a different kind of Messiah. He's first for the Jew, then for the Greek. Right? I'm not ashamed of the gospel, for it is the power of salvation for all who believe, first for the Jew, then for the Greek. And I think that's what the Feeding the 5,000, 4,000 sort of show, that he's a Messiah for the Jew, then for the Greek. Hmm. And so Jesus is saying, have you not figured this out? And the whole gospel of Matthew does this, right? Chapter 10 is he sends them out to the Israelites. And then chapter 28, now go to all nations. So the whole gospel of Matthew is kind of this point, this mission to the lost sheep of the house of Israel, and then this mission to the ends of the earth. And so Jesus is frustrated that they don't perceive what he's up to. It was funny, as you get to the book of Acts, it takes Peter like 10 chapters to figure out that when God says he wants all nations, he doesn't mean Jews in all nations. He actually means all nations.
6: Yeah.
5: Yeah.
6: No, that's a big part of the story of the New Testament, is the church realizing the full scope of what's

0: Right. So in both cases, there's this call to pay attention to Jesus as the one who is the true teacher, the true Christ, the bringer of God's salvation to all mankind, and a warning against what the Pharisees are teaching, which is the opposite of that. That's their leaven.
1: And there's so many passages, especially in Isaiah, about God including the Gentiles, you know, all nations. And sometimes those passages talk about how God will gather the scattered Israelites from all nations. But then sometimes it actually says all nations will stream to Israel. So
0: yeah,
1: I think the Pharisees and Sadducees had kind of maybe misheard some of these promises. I mean, sometimes the Sadducees didn't even care about those books, but they misheard some of these promises, and they didn't realize that God really planned to include all of humanity. And now, what time is it? It's New Testament time. It's time to gather all the families of earth, and all the families of earth will be blessed through the Son of Abraham. And they don't realize who the Son of Abraham is. They don't realize that God wants all the families. They don't realize what time it is.
0: Yeah. So Jesus wants his disciples to realize what time it is. They should realize what time it is. He reminds them of what he's been doing and the significance of what he's doing. He asks, how is it that you fail to understand? I didn't speak about bread. He repeats what he said before. Beware of the leaven of the Pharisees and Sadducees. And then verse 12, Matthew narrates, then they understood what he was talking about. He was talking about their teaching. Do you think they understood it at that? That's one of those moments where I wonder if Matthew, like John has a moment or two like that as he narrates his gospel. Like, they didn't really understand this till after the resurrection. Maybe they did understand it right then and there. They're not completely off everywhere in the gospels.
1: Yeah, it's like that moment in John where he's like, now you're speaking plainly. Now we understand.
0: Right.
1: It's like, do you? Yeah, we just mentioned that it takes them about 10 chapters of Acts
0: right
1: to realize that you can be included without circumcision and all these things.
0: Right.
1: So, no, yeah, I mean, I think that they're gaining understanding, and, you know, we should cut them a little slack. Like one said, they're the authors of these books.
0: Right.
1: And they are being open and honest about their own sinful struggles, and there's something comforting about realizing, okay, when I'm foolish, when I'm slow to learn, that this doesn't exclude me from the people of God. I might be of little faith, but I'm still part of the family. You know, there's so many things that like didn't click with me until after 40.
0: Oh yeah.
1: And then I wonder, okay, what things aren't clicking now that are going to click at 50, you know?
0: Right. Yeah. I think this particular text of the disciples' misunderstanding is, in my mind, one of the most challenging for me, that it forces me to reflect on the same way. You know, where am I failing to understand something that really ought to be obvious to me from the Word of God? You know, where do I need to pray that the Lord would open my heart and would, you know, help me to perceive through the work of the Holy Spirit what he is teaching me? Like, this is another one of those texts where, like, I put it like this, maybe it was the last one, where we shouldn't be too hard on the disciples so that we don't become prideful, but we also need to be sufficiently hard on the disciples so that we are sufficiently hard on ourselves and recognize our own shortcomings and pray to the Lord for his help in the midst of those shortcomings, again, rather than falling into pride. And this is always one of those for me too. Like I can imagine the Lord looking at me with the same sort of, how do you not get this yet, frustration that he did with the disciples.
1: Yeah, and we have the advantage that we have read and reread and reread, right? We have the Word of God in its fullness. I think one of my errors is I kind of assume I know a text. So I don't actually chew on it word for word. I don't cross-reference. I don't meditate on it. I get to something like the feeding the 4,000. Oh, yeah, I know that story. Yeah. And I'm not really paying attention.
0: Yeah. No, and that's always a danger. It's somewhat ironic then that this comes up right after one of those very familiar texts like that, so that Jesus would open our eyes anew, cause us, you know, help us to see those texts, to pay attention to those texts, to actually listen to what it says once again, rather than just assuming that you know what it says and glossing right over things. We've got about 2 minutes here, Pastor Elliot, as we wrap things up. How do we take this text and use it as Christians? What's the good news our Lord has for us?
1: Our Lord is the one that's greater than Jonah. He is risen from the dead. Risen from the dead, he has forgiven you your sins.

0: You are baptized into his name, adopted into the family. You are now part of the of Abraham through the son of Abraham. You have a bread better than what the Pharisees and Sadducees have to offer. You have the bread of the words of Jesus. And Jesus himself, he says, the bread is my flesh. You have this bread. Yeah. And even though you're of little faith, the Lord loves you and has been patient with you and will continue to reveal himself to the little children. I have 9 children. They're often foolish. And when it comes to me and God, I am a little child. Mm. And yet he loves me.
1: Absolutely. Yeah. Thanks be to God that he is patient with us little children, that he warns us against those things that would harm us, the leaven, the false teaching. And by the work of the Holy Spirit, he keeps us from those teachings. He reveals the truth to us in his word, that we might rejoice in that word, that we might be nourished in that word, knowing that he cares for our bodies as well. And we place our trust in him and continue to read his text, praying for his help that he would grant to us the understanding, the faith in him alone. The Reverend Dr. Peter Elliott serves at Messiah Lutheran Church in Seattle, Washington. He's been helping us today to study Matthew chapter 16, verses 1 to 12. Pastor Elliott, thanks for being our guest today.
0: My pleasure.
1: I'm your host here on Sharper Iron, Pastor Timothy Apple of Faith Lutheran Church in Godfrey, Illinois. 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It is always a joy to hear from you. Join us again tomorrow as we continue to read in Matthew chapter 16. The disciples have had great misunderstanding in previous texts, and yet the Holy Spirit is at work in them. The Father is revealing the truth in Jesus Christ. And that comes to great climax in this coming text as the Lord asks his disciples what they say about him. And Peter responds with a bold confession of faith, one that is given to him by God himself. We'll look at that text tomorrow. Thanks for spending the morning with us today. Talk to you again tomorrow.
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8: 1 John 4:7 through 12. Beloved, let us love one another, for love is from God, and whoever loves has been born of God and knows God. Anyone who does not love does not know God, because God is love. In this, the love of God was made manifest among us, that God sent his only Son into the world, so that we might live through him. In this is love, not that we have loved God, but that he loved us and sent his Son to be the propitiation for our sins. Beloved, if God so loved us, we also ought to love one another. No one has ever seen God. If we love one another, God abides in us, and his love is perfected in us.
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0: 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I'm Andy Bates.
1: I'm Sarah Golseth.
0: How does Lutheran theology contribute to the care of souls, especially those struggling with mental health issues? 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
0: Joining us today, Erica Petsch. She's Director of Continuing Education at Concordia Seminary in St. Louis. 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
2: Thank you. Glad to be here.
0: Also joining us today, the Reverend Dr. Rick Mars. He's licensed psychologist and senior professor of practical theology at Concordia Seminary in St. Louis. Dr. Mars, welcome back.
3: It's very good to be with you guys again.
0: We always enjoy our conversations with you and with everyone at Concordia Seminary, opportunities to learn more and to continue education at Concordia Seminary in St. Louis. And looking forward to Theological Symposium this year. Sarah is already registered.
1: I'm already registered.
0: Didn't even have to wait for this episode.
1: Yeah, usually I wait for the episodes. I'm like, oh no,
0: and it starts registering during the episode.
1: Because one of the speakers told me about this. Mm-hmm. Yeah, I know. So I registered like 3 weeks ago.
0: So let's start with the relationship between the care of souls and mental health. What is that relationship, Dr. Mars?
3: Yeah, well, again, the church has been caring for souls for thousands of years, but we've become more aware in this last half century or so, three quarters of a century, I guess, that people are struggling not just with physical illnesses, but with mental illnesses. And so I'm really excited that the seminary dean decided to, let's have a symposium completely on mental health issues and how the church can and should help people that are struggling with depression, anxiety, or a whole host of other sorts of mental health issues. And just very excited about how all this has come together and the speakers that we have coming and so forth. So, the theme, I will uphold you with my righteous right hand, Isaiah 41. And that's what we're hoping to have people realize, that the care of souls just does cut across all kinds of various struggles, Anfechtung, the German word that Luther would have used. And again, to point out that Luther and Walther and others struggled with mental health issues themselves back in their day. They didn't have the same sort of access to mental health care, quality of mental health care that we often do today. So,
1: have we seen changes or significant challenges to mental health in the last 10 or so years?
3: No, COVID.
1: Yes. Tell us more.
3: Well, yeah, just that things were already, ramping up. There was already seeing some increases in suicide ideation and just breadth of diagnoses of various mental health issues. But then COVID just shut everything down for a year, and people that were seeking mental health counseling had to do it all online. Mm-hmm. And now then a lot of people are still staying online for the mental health counseling. But before COVID, I was not a big supporter of online counseling. But for that year and a half, 2 years, where it became absolutely necessary for people, especially with things like OCD, obsessive compulsive disorder, people that are afraid that they're going to get a germ, an infection of some sort. Mm-hmm. And so I'm hearing from friends and relatives that many of those people still stay close to their laptops and do their counseling all online because they don't want to go out into the public situation, which might threaten their health in some way. So, changed a lot. Now that I'm more of a supporter of online counseling, I'd rather have somebody find the right counselor for them that lives in that state, licensed in that state, but they could go just to their computer and find that person that's 300 miles away from them, but it's the right fit, rather than somebody who's 10 miles away from them, but isn't a good fit. So,
0: In addition to the impact of COVID and, perhaps the increase of online care for mental health, what are other ways that we've seen mental health care and spiritual care change in this time as well over the last 10 years or more?
3: Yeah, Christians becoming more involved in it. Mm-hmm. I mean, I tell people, we at Missouri Synod Lutherans got involved in it early on. We published a book called What Then Is Man in 1958, the year I was born, and I'm about to turn 68. And then we sort of stepped away from it. Now, What Then Is Man was written by a couple of psychologists, a psychiatrist, a couple of theologians. It was a wonderful early book trying to interface between theology and psychology and what we were learning about the human condition from psychology and psychiatry. But then we Lutherans kind of stepped away from that and haven't been involved for a lot of the last 40 years or so. But that's changed, I think, in the last 10 years or so. So we've had a number of people that are writing books about counseling Christians, Christian counseling from a Lutheran perspective. My book, Making Christian Counseling More Christ-Centered, we've been on here before and talked about, but there's like 5-6 other important authors that we'll talk about during the course of this, because we've invited several of them to come and speak.
1: So. Why do you think that's changed in the Lutheran Church, that there's been more interest in that relationship between spiritual care and mental health care?
3: Yeah, just maybe a maturity that we finally come to that said, okay, we can learn about these things from psychology that can be helpful. First article issues, we call it, creation area issues. People, well, I always often tell students, if a parishioner came into your office and said, Pastor, would you pray with me? And obvious pastoral question, well, yeah, what are we praying for? Well, I'm having this pain in the upper left quadrant of my chest and it's shooting down my left arm. Yes, you should pray with that parishioner, but pray with them while you're driving them to the hospital, because they may be having a heart attack. We've never questioned, or rarely questioned anyway, the insights of medical field, physical sorts of diseases and heart attacks and things like that. But there have been enough LCMS laity and pastors that I think questioned, hey, if somebody just had more faith, if they just prayed harder, then their mental health issues would go away. We don't think like that for heart attacks or for cancer or whatever. We realize that there are real physiological things. And in the same way, because of early childhood experiences or because of genetics or because of adult trauma that we go through, there's things that go wrong inside our brains and our spirits. And like I said, Luther and Walther and others suffered with these things hundreds of years ago. Why shouldn't we be using the insights that we can gain from secular psychology when it's appropriate? And again, there's a lot of secular psychology stuff out there that's inappropriate. I'm embarrassed for my field. I still consider myself both a psychologist in a secondary way, but a pastor primarily. But there's just a lot of misguided stuff coming out of the field of psychology now. But to the point that psychology can be responsibly scientific, it can be helpful to us. So, and I think we Lutherans are at least starting to see that. And like I said, I've been presenting at the AACC, American Association of Christian Counseling, for 16, 17 years now, off and on. Lutherans are a mini voice in that group. That group is largely Baptist, Presbyterian, Methodist, Pentecostal. Lutherans make up 1 or 2% of that group. And it's a huge group of like 50,000 members in the AACC. So we're at least trying to make some inroads into being a Lutheran presence and trying to help non-Lutherans to realize that Luther's soul care theology can be beneficial for them when they are counseling people as well. You just can't counsel people if you don't understand. You can't counsel people well if you don't understand proper distinction of law and gospel, theology of the cross, two kingdoms, those sorts of basic Lutheran theological notions, and our non-Lutheran Christian neighbors who are in this field don't realize that. So,
0: You mentioned there are certainly within the field of mental health and mental health care, there are some misguided directions that we've gone in our society when it comes to mental health and mental health care. What are some pitfalls that we need to be mindful of or watch out for and avoid?
3: Well, the whole LGBTQ sort of emphasis that has gone on, the woke sorts of things that are going on. And we actually have one of our main plenaries, Dr. Mark Rockenbach, my colleague at the seminary, is going to be speaking about the queering the mind against reality and truth. So he's been an avid on the task force for Synod on LGBTQ issues, and how can we respectfully and gently point people away from their misguided notions that they are a different gender or that they want to live as a homosexual lifestyle or whatever. There are good spiritual, theological things we can and should say to people that are struggling with LGBTQ temptations. But yeah, Mark will be covering that, I'm sure, very, very well. So,
1: are there other pitfalls, misconceptions in that relationship between spiritual care and mental health?
3: Yeah, I think the main thing for our non-Lutheran Christian counseling neighbors is that they often don't realize when they're using law, when they can and should use gospel. Mm. I mean, a lot of what comes off as Christian counseling is, oh, good, you're a Christian. Now, if you follow these six steps, you'll be a less depressed, less anxious, happier, healthier Christian. And then people try those six steps and they don't apply them as well as they probably could have or should have. And then they feel guilty because they didn't apply them and they don't realize the need for people to actually hear Jesus loves you despite the fact that you're struggling with depression or anxiety disorder or schizophrenia or bipolar disorder, and helping people to realize that coming to church and hearing the gospel preached to them and receiving the Lord's Supper and remembering their baptisms are all key parts of the care of souls. And again, the 98% of Christian counselors in the AACC don't understand that the same way we do as Lutherans. So that was one of the things we had to make a decision on early on when we were designing this symposium. Should we... There are some big name Christian counselors we could have invited, and I wanted to at some level, but we made a conscious decision, no, let's just keep this Lutheran in-house. And so all of our presenters, both for plenaries and I think for all the sectionals, are Lutheran, aren't they? Almost all.
1: I believe so.
3: Yeah, yeah. So again, there's a lot of high-quality people out there that aren't Lutheran that are doing some very good things for Christian counseling. I'm sure we'll talk about them. I speak about them in my book quite often, but we decided to make this a Lutheran unified, LCMS kind of unified. It's not all LCMS. There's some Wisconsin Synod and so forth, people that are coming because we've been working together with the Wisconsin Synod on a variety of different issues and so forth. So.
1: Yeah. We have more to share about the upcoming symposium at Concordia Seminary in St. Louis right after we take a quick break. 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I'm Sarah Golseth.
0: I'm Andy Bates.
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7: Dum dum dum.
1: Welcome back to the Coffee Hour. I'm Sarah Golseth.
0: I'm Andy Bates.
1: We're talking with Erica Petch, Director of Continuing Education at Concordia Seminary, St. Louis, and the Reverend Dr. Rick Mars, Licensed Psychologist and Senior Professor of Practical Theology at Concordia Seminary in St. Louis. We've been talking about the upcoming symposium at Concordia on mental health and spiritual care. Dr. Mars, you mentioned that the theme is Isaiah 41. Tell us a little bit more about the theme behind this symposium.
3: Yeah, and we actually have, and back to Erica, can we talk more about that?
1: Okay.
3: We have a painting that is being used as, what do you call it? The
7: inspiration.
3: Inspiration, yeah. That particular verse just is communicating that the Lord is taking care of us and coming down and caring for us with his strong right hand, his righteous right hand. And so the painting is actually a human hand that's trapped in some rope and trying to reach up, but unable to, but the strong, righteous right hand of God is reaching down. And again, that's just kind of the image that, Stephen Peach, the dean of continuing ed, wanted to communicate to the people that are signing up. And it's going to be the theme, picture theme for the entire symposium. So. Mm-hmm.
1: Erica, do you have more to add?
7: Oh, I was just going to say, yeah, that it's pulling, that we can't do it by ourselves, especially people with mental health, that God pulls us out of that darkness mm-hmm. into the light. And Sarah Marlott, who some people might know, actually the artist and actually the LCMS, Missouri Synod, has commissioned her to do so. So at some point, the original artwork will probably be displayed somewhere here in the International Center.
1: Oh.
7: We are getting, as Concordia Seminary, we are getting the privilege to use it in all the different promotional ways and so forth. But we're so excited that Sarah Marlott is, those of you that know her artwork know how special it is and how she does such a great job of pulling biblical themes into her artwork. So we've never done this before. That I know of, we have a theme and finding original artwork for it.
1: That's really cool. Mm-hmm. So. Mm-hmm.
3: Yeah, I didn't actually use the whole verse. We should have. Now I have it. Verse 10, fear not, the Lord says, for I am with you. Be not dismayed, for I am your God. I will strengthen you. I will help you. I will uphold you with my righteous right hand. So again, those of us that are fearful, struggling because of mental disorders or other sorts of struggles in our lives, know that he is there with us all the time. So,
0: Erica, who will be presenting at the upcoming theological symposium?
7: Who is not presenting in the world of Lutheran mental health ministry? We have a long lineup. We just kept adding people and adding mm-hmm. people. And finally, we were like, okay, we need to stop. Rick Mars here with us today is going to kick off the whole thing, which is so appropriate and will make sense. We have three plenaries. He did mention Mark Rockenbach. But before him, we will have my immediate supervisor, Stephen Peach. Our names are kind of the same,
1: yeah,
7: except for an extra letter.
1: A little confusing.
7: A lot of people are confused, but I don't have an Australian accent, so that's usually
1: that's fair.
7: Away.
0: I guess it away.
7: And then we're super excited. Our fourth plenary is going to be Beverly Yonke with Doxology, and she's going to talk about that, intersection of faith and psychology. So that's going to be mm-hmm. awesome. Mm-hmm. But then in addition to that, we have so many sectionals. I don't even know the exact number. But we have pastors and social workers and psychiatrists and counselors, faculty, people involved in mental health ministry at their church. Chaplains and health and wellness educators. We actually have someone from Concordia Plans a couple of years ago, they launched the mental health program.
1: Mm-hmm.
7: And a lot of people are using that, but we'll be able to find out more at symposium about it.
1: Are there ones that you're looking forward to specifically, Erica?
7: I've actually never heard Beverly Yonke speak, which is so surprising. We have met each other and she is lovely even in her emails. So
3: yeah. She's a joy.
7: It's super fun. I do have a new friend from my church. I go to Concordia Kirkwood down the street. And she is our, as of this past January, our director of mental health ministry at Concordia, Kirkwood. So she's going to be doing a sectional, which is super exciting. We also have one of our, one of my coworkers, Paul Flo, who works in the Center for Hispanic Studies. His brother is local, and John Flo is a psychiatrist, and he's going to be doing a sectional. I could go on and on. Go to the website and you'll find out all about it.
0: Dr. Morris, what do you want participants to gain from their time at Theological Symposium this year?
3: Yeah, well, I hope that those that come, maybe if they have specific issues, that they find a speaker that matches with their specific needs, insights, and they can then have a relationship with that person on into the future. Because again, the field of mental health is so broad that, you know, we can't go into detail on all the various, diagnoses in the DSM-5. But we've at least hit on many of them. Some of them that I'm most excited about, Heidi Gaiman, who's also been authoring several books. You guys have her on there.
7: I can't believe I forgot.
3: Yeah.
7: Heidi.
8: She's the one that told me about this.
3: Emotions in the Gospel, Laying a Foundation. So I think that's based on her book.
0: There's a whole coffee hour series on that.
1: A whole series. It is excellent. Yes. We can put that in the show notes. I'll make a note.
7: Oh, that'd be great. Thank you.
3: One of our own, new professors, Dr. James Fikincher, who's actually one that he made the suggestion to the previous dean to say we should have a symposium just on mental health issues, and that's what got this going. Mm-hmm. It wasn't pushing from Rockenbach and Mars and Peach, right, even though Peach is now in charge of it. But Kevin was the previous dean. So, but some of the others, just scrolling down through here. Dr. Stephen Saunders, now emeritus professor of psychology at Marquette University, but he's going to be talking about severe, serious and persistent mental illnesses. And our own Mark Barr is talking about individual confession and absolution. Mm-hmm. Where's the one?
0: I think we've done a series with most of these speakers.
1: I think we have. Yeah. Many of them. Yeah. Uh-huh.
7: I think the committee did an excellent job of making sure we were covering most of the big topics. Mm-hmm. You're like, okay, wait, do we have anyone talking about this? No, we don't. Who can we ask? Mm-hmm. So we spent a lot of intentional time on that.
3: Victor Veith is coming to talk about child abuse and preventing child abuse, minimizing child abuse. He's been doing this throughout his life. He's a lawyer, actually, even the Wisconsin Senate, but runs a Zero Abuse Project out of St. Paul, Minnesota. And just this past year, a number of us contributed to a book that he edited on child abuse. So I wrote a chapter, Stephen Saunders wrote a chapter, others, but, and it was also a connection between ELCA, LCMS, and Wisconsin Synod, all with authors writing together. So at least we had one topic that we could all come together and say, child abuse is very bad. We should be doing more to minimize it and prevent it from happening. So.
1: Mm-hmm. Yeah. Why is this topic important to both of you? Why is this so exciting to be something that you're covering in a symposium at the seminary, Erica?
7: Sure. It's so personal. And as we've mentioned, it's always been a big topic, but it's become more and more important for not only pastors, but people that have family and friends dealing with mental health, or people that are dealing with mental health themselves, to feel comfortable within the church to talk about it.
1: Mm-hmm.
7: The other thing that I'm interested in is, and there's going to be some presentations on it, where does the pastor stop and bring in a counselor or a psychiatrist who can do more, just like you were saying with the heart attack?
3: Yeah.
7: I know from family that mental health specifically, one of my family members said, I think I'm having a heart attack. Turned out it was an anxiety attack, but so severe that for that person, it felt like a heart attack.
3: Mm-hmm.
7: So just not having it be a taboo subject, but to have a safe space to talk about it.
1: Dr. Morris, what about you?
3: I mean, it is one of those, we want pastors to be highly involved in the spiritual care, care of souls of their own parishioners. Mm-hmm. But pastors tend to be experts in the second and third article, mm-hmm. articles about Christ and about the Holy Spirit bringing us all to faith. But pastors tend not to be experts on first article issues like heart attacks or schizophrenia or bipolar disorder. And we're hoping that this will at least give many of them a starting place. And again, we're getting number of counselors, Christian counselors who are Lutheran saying, yeah, we want to come to this. Just talked to the people who are I think just a week or two ago, you had Kathy Von Kampen on from Concordia University, Nebraska.
7: Yeah.
3: I went up and spoke to their group of students. And they're coming and wanting to contribute and stuff as well. So
7: wow. Yeah.
0: Very good.
7: Can I add one more thing to that really quick?
1: Yeah.
7: And I made a note of Kathy Von Kampen, so thank you.
3: Yes,
7: from Concordia. One of the things that people have asked for, but we also wanted to make sure we were intentional as we've been getting assistance from Concordia Plans for this. We are working on having at least one counselor on hand, as well as identifying first aiders that can be available, because some of these topics obviously are going to be pretty intense. And if something triggers somebody in the audience or whoever, to be able to have somewhere to go. And we are also working with Glenn Nielsen to have at least one comfort dog. So,
1: yes,
7: that's always helpful.
0: What do we need to know to attend this year's Theological Symposium at Concordia Seminary in St. Louis? I don't know if we mentioned dates and things like that.
7: No, we haven't at all. So, thank you for that.
0: Sure.
7: The Theological Symposium this year is September 22nd and 23rd. It's always around that time every year. That's a Tuesday and Wednesday. You have until September 8th, actually midnight on September 8th, to register. And to register, I always say the big long URL, but I realized recently that if you go to our website, csl.edu, you can go to the search box and type in 2026 Theological Symposium and you will get there. But in the meantime, it's also under resources and continuing education. Theological Symposium, and you can go there to register.
0: It's pretty easy to find if you go to csl.edu. I searched for it the other day. Yeah, it's pretty easy
7: awesome.
0: To find. And one of those rotators on the homepage there as well. Okay. What else do we need to know in terms of planning to attend? Like if we're coming from out of town, make plans for lodging, things like that. What are some tips for that?
7: Lodging is very limited if you want to stay on campus, but we have some great rates with hotels nearby. My personal favorite is the Cheshire Inn.
1: Mm-hmm.
7: It's also in walking distance. September is usually good weather. Since you mentioned other things, there's just that we always have some fun. I mean, the whole symposium is fun, right? But we also have some fun things, and it's also first come, first serve. LCMS Foundation for the last several years has been sponsoring a mini event the day before.
1: Mm.
7: The last couple of years, it's been a Cardinals baseball game, but the Cardinals are not in town this September. In the past, we would play have a golf day at the Highlands at Forest Park. But this year, they have several spaces for a decent sized group at Top Golf in Midtown. So I've heard, I've never been, but even if you don't play golf, probably especially if you don't play golf for real, Top Golf is fun.
0: It's kind of like bowling and golf together, like the whole Top Golf experience. Yes.
7: My husband calls it the Dave and Buster's of golf.
0: Yeah.
7: He's a very serious golfer, so yeah, he won't be attending. But it's fun, and it'll be similar to other events that LCMS Foundation has done for us with food and drinks, and it's just going to be great. And then we also, for a second year in a row, have this symposium. It will be during Jambalaya Fest. With Forge by Fire and Pastor Paul.
1: Yep.
0: Very good. September 22nd and 23rd, Theological Symposium at Concordia Seminary in St. Louis. Our guest today, the Reverend Dr. Rick Mars, licensed psychologist, senior professor of practical theology, all at Concordia Seminary in St. Louis. Dr. Mars, thanks for being our guest.
3: Thank you for having us.
0: And Erica Petsch, she's the Director of Continuing Education at Concordia Seminary in St. Louis. Thank you so much for joining us today.
7: Thank you. Always a pleasure.
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6: 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The hymn is number 644, The Church is One Foundation. The text is Colossians chapter 1, verses 21 through 25a. The Reverend Doug Gribbenaugh is preaching. 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
8: O Lord, open my lips,

A reading from Colossians chapter 1, beginning at verse 21. And you who were once alienated and hostile in mind, doing evil deeds, he has now reconciled in his body of flesh by his death, in order to present you holy and blameless and above reproach before him, if indeed you continue in the faith, stable and steadfast, not shifting from the hope of the gospel that you heard, which has been proclaimed in all creation under heaven, and of which I, Paul, became a minister. Now I rejoice in my sufferings for your sake, and in my flesh I am filling up what is lacking in Christ's afflictions for the sake of his body, that is, the church, of which I became a minister. O Lord, have mercy upon us.

Grace, mercy, and peace to you from God our Father and from our Lord and Savior Jesus Christ. If indeed you continue in the faith, stable and steadfast, not shifting from the hope of the gospel that you heard. That kind of speech is throughout Holy Scripture. What a wonderful treasure the gospel is. The good news that you were justified by God's grace, by His work, nothing of your own doing. Why would we ever be tempted to turn from that? Because the heart of man is a wicked and corrupt and vile thing. And that infection of original sin, that disease deep within our very being, is still there, still warring, that flesh warring against the spirit. How is this overcome? Well, Paul says it plainly. He has now reconciled you in his body of flesh by his death. Paul does not just choose words willy-nilly. This here is what hinges the rest of what he writes. Reconciliation is not just an abstract decree. It's not just the heavens opened up, God tapped the mic and said, hey, listen up, here's how it is. No, the heavens opened up that the Son of God would descend to be incarnate, accomplishing our salvation in a real, true person, the God-man. Jesus Christ. Redemption is bodily. Salvation is incarnational. The eternal Son assumed your nature. He took on a body that could hunger, that could weep, that could be mocked, that could be scourged. A body that died. Isaiah, in his words of the suffering servant, surely he has borne our griefs and carried our sorrows. Indeed, God does not just sympathize from afar. He empathizes from within. He has taken your grief, he has taken your sorrow, he has taken your burden into his flesh. He redeemed you not with gold or silver, anything that the world would say has worth. Instead, he poured out his precious blood, yielding his spirit, redeeming you with his innocent suffering and death. Without the incarnation, without the baby in the manger, without the man who taught and healed and walked, without the man who died, there's no cross, there's no reconciliation. We who were alienated and hostile in mind, doing evil deeds. Not just misguided, alienated from God. Active opposition, that enmity. It's that alienation that the incarnate Christ takes into his body. Bears the condemnation that you deserve. Endures the hostility of men. Endures the wrath of God. So that your alienation is put to death with him. Accomplishing this in his flesh, Christ gives you means, that is, tools that touch your own flesh. The waters of holy baptism, they join you, body and soul, to the death and the resurrection of Jesus. The holy absolution, the forgiveness that we hear in our ears that pours then into our hearts. And the most amazing gift of all, the supper of our Lord Jesus Christ, taken into your mouth, the true body and most precious blood of God himself. Not mere symbols, concrete, real ways that the incarnate Lord touches you. And it's not mere forgiveness,
Joined to his death and resurrection, he then presents you holy, blameless, above reproach before his Father. The grasp begins in holy baptism. To be baptized into Christ means that you are joined to everything that belongs to him. That also means his suffering and his salvation. So Paul tells us that he rejoices in suffering, not because he's celebrating pain for its own sake. He recognizes that for the baptized, suffering is never outside of Christ's redeeming work. St. Peter says, rejoice insofar as you share Christ's sufferings. Baptism places you into that pattern. Death and resurrection, suffering and glory. Daily by contrition and repentance, that old Adam drowns and dies with all sins, with all evil desires. And daily that new man arises to live before God in righteousness and purity forever. This daily process of dying and rising is not a moral effort. It is participation in the life of Christ the crucified. So suffering, then, is not, as the world would see, a sign of God abandoning you, rejecting you, turning away. It is often the place where Christ draws you deeper into his life, the life that he gave you in holy baptism. But be clear, the suffering that you endure, this participation, does not add to Christ's saving work, does not complete Christ's saving work, does not replace Christ's saving work. Merely is the participation, to be drawn into Christ. And in that participation, you discover God at work. In weakness, his strength is shown. In sorrow, his comfort flows. In trial, his presence sustains. Now I rejoice in my sufferings for your sake. Paul rejoices because Christ is there with him in the suffering. And every baptized Christian can share that perspective, not by exalting pain, but by trusting in Christ's reconciling work. And in the midst of that trial, of that Anfechtung, as we call it, his grasp is still there. Paul is no stranger to affliction. You remember the three times that he pleaded with the Lord about this. That is what he called his thorn in the flesh, the messenger of Satan. Three times I pleaded with the Lord that it should leave me. Yet God replied, my grace is sufficient for you, for my power is made perfect in weakness. We don't like feeling powerless, but God uses human weakness to display divine power. He uses suffering to advance the proclamation of reconciliation. And so do not despair. Peter reminds us, beloved, do not be surprised at the fiery trial when it comes upon you to test you, as though something strange were happening to you. Trials are a part of belonging to Christ. So when suffering comes, not if, but when suffering comes, do not assume that God has stepped back, he's somehow displeased with you. Trials can make you feel forgotten, but you are not. They can make you question whether God is near, and yes, he is. He does not withdraw from his children when life grows weary. Christ has already borne the wrath of God in his body, and there's none left for you. But even when your emotions falter, your strength feels thin, your baptism holds, because Christ's promise does not depend on how you feel, but on what he has done. His saving work continues in you, even and especially in the times and places where we feel most vulnerable.
Christ reconciled you in his body. He reconciled you in his flesh, joined you to him in holy baptism. And that means your life, your whole life, is held within his suffering and salvation. Nothing you endure is outside his reach. Nothing you carry alone. Nothing in this world can undo the work that he has done for you. Because of Christ, you are holy and blameless, justified by his grace. No longer left to wonder where you stand, if you are alienated or hostile. No, you are a child of God. Whether your suffering has changed his disposition, no. Christ presents you to the Father with the same certainty, the same completeness with which he reconciled you. So do not think, today I am alienated. Today I will be hostile. Those things belong to the life outside of Christ. They die with that old Adam. In the new man, in him, you are reconciled. You are kept, you are claimed, now and forever. Now may the peace of God, which passes all understanding, guard your hearts and minds in Christ Jesus. Amen. We rise to sing the Te Deum Laudamus.

0: Our Father, who art in heaven, hallowed be thy name. Thy kingdom come, thy will be done, on earth as it is in heaven. Give us this day our daily bread, and forgive us our trespasses, as we forgive those who trespass against us. And lead us not into temptation, but deliver us from evil. For thine is the kingdom, and the power, and the glory, forever and ever. Amen. The Lord be with you.
1: And with thy spirit.
0: Let us pray. O God, you declare your almighty power above all in showing mercy and pity. Mercifully grant us such a measure of your grace that we may obtain your gracious promises and be made partakers of your heavenly treasures. Through Jesus Christ, your Son, our Lord, who lives and reigns with you and the Holy Spirit, one God, now and forever. Lord, your Son chose us out of the world to follow after him in love, in suffering, and in confession of your word and truth. 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Do not let them lose hope, but be encouraged whenever they bear reproach for the sake of their Master. Through the same Jesus Christ, our Lord. O Lord, our heavenly Father, almighty and everlasting God, you have safely brought us to the beginning of this day. Defend us in the same with your mighty power, and grant that this day we fall into no sin, neither run into any kind of danger, but that all our doings, being ordered by your governance, may be righteous in your sight. Through Jesus Christ, your Son, our Lord, who lives and reigns with you and the Holy Spirit,

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2: My name is Millie. I'm calling from Las Vegas. My congregation is Grace Lutheran Church. 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We get to hear about Jesus to strengthen our souls while we're strengthening our body in the gym. Thank you so much. God bless you and keep up the great work in Jesus.
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0: Good morning, this is Dan Darnall from KFUO Radio. 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

0: Well, yesterday we left the priests of Judah standing between the vestibule and the altar with really nothing in their hands. The fields were stripped. There was no grain for the grain offering, no wine for the drink offering. All of that had stopped. All they could really do was plead, "Spare your people, O Yahweh." Even the prophet Joel had left them in suspense. He said, "Who knows?" Well, today, friends, in the 18th verse of the second chapter, the answer finally comes. Today on the program, Joel chapter 2, verses 18 through 32. Good morning, dear saints, and welcome to Thy Strong Word. Today is Thursday, August 13th, and you're listening to the program where every weekday morning we explore the Holy Scriptures through which God bespeaks us righteous and nourishes our faith. I'm your host, Pastor Phil Boo of St. John Lutheran Church in Luverne, Minnesota. Now, Thy Strong Word is brought to you in part by our friends at the Lutheran Heritage Foundation. 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So you can learn more about their great work by visiting them online at lhfmissions.org. That's lhfmissions.org. Many thanks to the Lutheran Heritage Foundation, and also thanks to you for all your prayers and support. All right, folks, I know you're eager to get to the gospel of this whole section. I mean, we've been going a chapter and a half so far, and it's been, well, it's been law pretty much from beginning to end. So joining me this morning to usher in the light and point to Christ is the Reverend Ryan Klimola. He's the pastor and overseer at Trinity Lutheran Church in Toledo, Ohio. Pastor, good morning. Welcome back.
1: Good morning, Pastor Boo. It's great to be with you today.
0: Yeah, it's nice to have you. Now, you know, I've been asking all the pastors, as I often do, you know, these minor prophets, they're easy to flip past. And I've been asking, we know, have you ever really preached on Joel or have you used Joel? Today, I almost don't have to ask that question probably because this text, at least part of it from Joel, pops up in the book of Acts, doesn't it? We just covered it not too long ago.
1: Yeah, that's a good question. I was going to say Ash Wednesday or Pentecost, I've probably at least referenced Joel. I don't know if I've dedicated a whole service or sermon to the Old Testament lectionary on those days. But yeah, it's been in my preaching, but definitely deep dove a little more than I have, a lot more than I have in the past. In fact, I have the Concordia Commentary, and Thomas P. Nass, who wrote the Concordia Commentary series on it, I was surprised there's almost 150 pages on these 14 verses we have today. So I had a lot of work to do.
0: You know, it's funny you say that. I had the same thing because I'm like, you know, there's just so much that can be taken away. I mean, when I did Obadiah, just full disclosure, we did Obadiah in a day, and obviously it's rich with God's word and connections, but, you know, I think there was more on this section than all of Obadiah, at least what I found. So I think there's a lot for us to cover today. Before we do, though, as always, let's go ahead and begin with a word of prayer. If you'll lead us in that, I'd be grateful.
1: Absolutely. Let us pray. Lord, we thank you for your word, which is a lamp to our feet and a light to our path, and we thank you for the gift of the Holy Spirit who leads us to be able to prophesy. And Lord, we pray that as we unpack that term and words around it today in the prophet Joel, we pray that you would lead us to rest in the promises that you give us. We thank you for the gospel, the good news that we get to delve into today in Joel. And Lord, we pray that you would enlighten our minds so that we would not have dreams that would lead us away from you, Lord, but we would be inspired by your word constantly to hold fast to what you give us and to cherish it, treasure it, rejoice in it, and share it with the world around us. We ask all this in Jesus' name. Amen.
0: Amen. Well, last time on Thy Strong Word, we were in chapter 2, the first half, verses 1 through 17 or so, and Joel blew the trumpet, so to speak. I mean, he's pronouncing and announcing the swarm on the horizon. We talked in chapter 1 about the locusts who had come through and wave after wave had eaten the harvest down to absolutely nothing. And Joel called on behalf of the Lord, of course, the whole nation to weep. And he called them group by group, beginning with the drunkards, but then farmers and priests. And the chapter ended with the beast of the field panting. And then, as I said yesterday, we discover that well, this swarm on the horizon isn't just a natural disaster, but it also is a portent of the Lord's own army. And the Lord himself is uttering it. And so, yeah, that's what made verses 12 possible. He says, return to me with all your heart. He says, I'm gracious and merciful, slow to anger, abounding in steadfast love. That's Joel's message about the Lord, even in view of the coming day of the Lord. But we ended yesterday around 14 with, who knows whether he will not turn and relent. And then the priests are praying and pleading, and the chapter, at least that part of the chapter, ends, and that's where we left it. So, Pastor, anything that you want to make sure the people know as we get ready to move into the next section, kind of a hinge verse here in 18 through 20, the tone shifts.
1: Yeah, absolutely. It is a notable thing, and a couple of notes that I came across. I was talking to my senior pastor yesterday about, you know, this, and I was kind of bemoaning in a positive way, you know, the amount of reading that I endeavored to do. I didn't get through 150 pages with close attention, but I pulled out some gems for our discussion. And he said that he remembered of the book of Joel. He remembered when from his time at the seminary, Dean Wenthe said to him that the book of Joel is like half a book of nightmares, and then the second half is a book of dreams. And that's just a great description. And furthermore, it's incredible how stark and almost how balanced it is between law and gospel. The commentary I was using said that the first part of Joel has 424 words in the Hebrew, and then from verse 18 and chapter 2 here that we're at today onward, it's 425 words in the Hebrew, and that. So it's a very clear divide between law and gospel, which I thought it was beautiful, because one of the things C.F.W. Walther puts in his law and gospel lectures is that, you know, we should always let the gospel predominate. So I kind of chuckled at that, because the Holy Spirit's inspired this book of Joel, and he's inspired a slight predomination of gospel if we want to divide it with the line here.
0: I was just about to say that Walther would be proud for sure. But you know, I mean, isn't that the message though? I mean, and it's not always in words. I know what you're saying, but it's sort of funny too, because you might preach, if you're preaching this, for instance, you might preach, let's just pretend like there's four pages, three pages on the law, but the gospel is so strong, it gets out in one page. Or yeah. I think this is more often, one page of law, and then it takes three pages of gospel for it to predominate. And so it isn't just about saying, hey, you know what? You're poor, miserable sinners, but don't worry about it. Jesus died for you. I mean, that's such a caricature of true law gospel preaching. But it's this recognition, as Joel does, that before the Lord, we genuinely have nothing to offer. And if at any moment he were to withdraw his hand of providence, say, let the crops die, say, send a swarm of locusts so that before them is Eden and behind them is wilderness. I mean, what could we possibly do if the Lord's favor turned against us? And I think that's a message for all people, believers and unbelievers. You may not, I don't know that anybody listening to our program doesn't believe, but one may not believe. And yet God is still providing for you, whether you like it or not. So situations like this, whether natural or sent by God or even prophetic, they're a reminder that even those who are disobedient are being protected by God right now. And that's why the gospel is so important.
1: Yeah, no, and one more thing to say, because before we dive into it, is what we see in these verses that we're treating today and what you'll get into tomorrow with the rest of Joel is the result of repentance. And I think a lot of times we very narrowly attribute what happens when we repent to our actions, and forget what happens with the repentance we do before God. Is he doesn't just allow us to become better humans. You know, repenting is turning away from sin. And so we think the best result is going to be, well, I'm not sinning anymore. But no, we actually get a picture of what we actually get when we repent before God. It's all of these promises, all of these blessings that we'll start to unpack here, which I thought was an interesting thing to see very starkly. This is call of repentance, and God leads to repentance. And then we see the fruits of repentance as the Lord brings blessing upon blessing here.
0: Well, let's move on then. Let's get into 18, 19, and 20. I like to think of this as a hinge. I didn't necessarily come up with that on my own, though, friends. The commentators identify it that way. I agree. Let's hear it. I'll be reading from the English Standard. Then Yahweh became jealous for his land and had pity on his people. Yahweh answered and said to his people, "Behold, I am sending to you grain, wine, and oil, and you will be satisfied. And I will no more make you a reproach among the nations. I will remove the northerner far from you and drive him into a parched and desolate land, his vanguard into the eastern sea, and his rear guard into the western sea. The stench and foul smell of him will rise, for he has done great things." All right, and the next one is "Fear not," but we're going to pause there. So the Lord became jealous for his land and had pity on his people. I hope you're prepared to talk a little bit about jealousy, because jealousy and envy, it's one of my, you know, I think we all have our little pet peeves that we always harp on. And even though I know jealous in the English is taken on pretty much synonymous meaning with envy, it just really isn't the same. And the very basic way I like to describe it is jealousy is concern or fear that someone's going to take something you have. You think of a jealous husband or a jealous wife, whereas envy is wanting something that someone else has. So the Lord, our God, our creator, is jealous, and not just for his people, but it says for his land and had pity on his people. Pastor, why is the Lord jealous? Why can God be jealous? Isn't jealousy bad? What does this all mean?
1: Yeah, no, I think that's a good word to stop and pause on, because it's got so many loaded connotations to it. We think, jealousy is not something we should do. And I think with that, we might have a fallacy there, because we're associating it perhaps in our minds with covetousness. And I think we need to distinguish between those two. Is it's not saying the Lord coveted. And I think you could even say, you know, sometimes people say, "I covet your prayers," you know, so we do use that term even. But like you said, jealousy is, I'd twist it just a little bit or tweak it just a little bit. It's wanting something that you don't have, or wanting something that you might lose, is what you said. And I think both would be true. And so the jealousy is looking at something that someone else has or something that you don't have and wanting it. Perhaps a good way to talk about the term jealousy in our modern terms, because I think it is loaded with, you know, well, don't be jealous of me, is, and do I make you jealous, is kind of a very loaded way of thinking about it. But a jealous husband or a jealous wife, that a lot of times that jealous spouse will get even loaded with negativity. But being a married man, I would rather have my wife be jealous than have her be indifferent. And I think that's a good way to look at what having the Lord's jealousy towards us is. He just wants us. And when you think about the economy of where we come from, where we've originated, and where we're ultimately going to go, it is good to be wanted by the Lord.
0: Yeah, and like a lot of things too. You know what? Let's talk about love, right? Mm. Love is the very character and nature of God, and yet we as humans love not only imperfectly, but in many times sinfully. And then sometimes that love of other people, other things, or whatever our desire, sinful desires are stirring up within us, we can love wrongly. So perhaps, Pastor, and you know, correct me if I'm going too far, but maybe we do think of it a little differently, like jealousy in and of itself, like the attitude you said you want of your wife. You don't want her to be so jealous that she is a nervous wreck if, you know, she doesn't know exactly what you're doing all the time and everywhere you are. But you also want her to be concerned with not losing you, with wanting you around, with loving you to the point where she doesn't want you to, whatever, you know, she might be afraid of. So God can be jealous, but in a way that's not sinful. There's a lot of things that God does that we say, well, if God can do it, I can do it. But no, we actually can't, at least not perfectly, not without the same sin. So yeah, I like that. In fact, this jealousy of a husband is probably the right language here, because ultimately we are the bridegroom. The church is the bride. The bride of the bridegroom. He's the bridegroom. Mm-hmm.
1: Yeah.
0: All right. So the Lord answered to and said to his people, "Behold, I'm sending to you grain, wine, and oil, and you'll be satisfied." When I first read that, Pastor, I couldn't help but think, well, he sent it to him the first time too. Perhaps part of the problem is they didn't recognize that it was from the Lord. They had fallen away from the Lord and looking to him for guidance and for his providence. And so, you know, him saying, "I'm sending to you grain, wine, and oil," well, he's the one who took it away, but he's also the one that sent it in the first place. I don't know. I think this is now approach. You're talking about law and gospel. The law is to say, everything that you have is from me. You contribute nothing. But the gospel is to then say, yet despite your misuse of my gifts, behold, I'm sending to you them anyway. And of course, with the caveat that he doesn't want us to continue to misuse them.
1: Yeah, I think that's a good way to see that. Because we don't get the origin source of in Joel chapter 1 verse 10 is the clear parallel to this. The fields are destroyed, the ground mourns because the grain is destroyed, the wine dries up and the oil languishes. So there's a very clear parallel there. But we obviously know all the things come from the Lord. So that's the thing, and perhaps and I think that's what the and it's beautiful to see what the gospel announces and pronounces and gives to the people, the rejoicing that's to come, the praise of God at the eating and the consuming of these gifts and the acknowledgement of the giver, and all of that was completely lacking in the law portion of this book that we had leading up to here. So yeah, I think that's a fair treatment there.
0: Well, what else in this sort of hinge verse would be worth bringing out for folks?
1: I think it's a beautiful thing because one of the things I read it in preparation for this is that this kind of parallels what a lot of times will happen in mission work when you go to a caricaturesque version of what mission work is, overseas missions. You go to a third world country and they need water or they need shelter, and so you provide those basic physical needs. And along the way, or once they have food in their bellies, then there's an opportunity to share the gospel. And I think that's kind of what we see here, is that the Lord is restoring the essential human basics, like kind of Maslow's hierarchy of needs, if you will. I'm sure the Lord would laugh if we said, "That's what you're doing, God." But this is what he's doing. He's giving them what they need before he gives them what they need. And I think that's a beautiful picture of God cares not just about our spiritual needs or spiritual blessings, but he is responsible for and does take care of our physical needs as well. And so we can see that quite clearly in these hinge verses here, that before the promises start to fully unfold, the food source is restored, and that's cool.
0: Yeah, and these sort of very basic needs that people, and not just the food sources either, though, of course, but also the ability to worship in the way that God has designed with the grain offerings and the drink offerings. So, like, all of daily life, God is providing for them, and he takes it away, but not to kill, but to discipline, because once it's not there, now suddenly you're not thinking, "Oh, well, this is because, you know, we're great farmers, or this is because we chose great land or whatever," because frankly, even their land was chosen by God. So everything is from God. Verse 20. Now, I'm from North Carolina, so you have to understand my context. So when I read, "I will remove the northerner far from you and drive him into a parched and desolate land," I of course think of the war of northern aggression. You guys call it the Civil War, I think. But who is the northerner in this case? I don't think it's the Yankees. Who is in this case, Fred?
1: Yeah, you're going to put me on the spot, and I'll stand in a great company of biblical theologians and says, "Who knows?" But we can make some guesses. We could talk about this as those locusts or grasshoppers, you know, those cutters, the great armies, the hoppers, yeah, the swarming locusts. That could be it. That came from the north, perhaps, or it could be the nations. And I always get the nations mixed up. So this, depending on what context this was in, it could be army or political oppression from the north that's being talked about there.
0: Yeah, and folks at home, if you didn't get sort of the the sarcasm in his voice, it's because he knows that I know that we don't know. him anyway. But no, I mean, we don't know. You're right. Scholars define it a bunch of different ways. But I just think it's probably, as you said, of course, but my take would expand that just to say it is kind of generic. It's from the people that are above you, kind of coming down on you. I mean, I might be taking that a little far. Perhaps Joel knew exactly who he was talking about. But, you know, this sort of, I think, figurative foreign army coming down upon you from the north is probably part of that. But you don't just get north, do you? You get the northerner.
1: East and west.
0: And then his vanguard into the east and his rear guard into the west. So I it's about being surrounded, but also having God fight your battles for you all around. It's pretty powerful. Are you ready to move on to a few more verses before the break?
1: Yeah, I think that's good. The next verse will give us a little bit of callback, but yeah, we can go ahead.
0: Let's do it then. So I'm going to read now, picking up with verse 21. And I think I'm going to read all the way through 27. So we'll have to come back to it after the break too. Verse 21. Fear not, O land. Be glad and rejoice, for Yahweh has done great things. Fear not, you beasts of the field. For the pastures of the wilderness are green, the tree bears its fruit, the fig tree and the vine give their full yield. Be glad, O children of Zion, and rejoice in Yahweh your God, for he has given the early rain for your vindication. He has poured down for you abundant rain, the early and the latter rain as before. The threshing floors shall be full of grain, the vats shall overflow with wine and oil. I will restore to you the years that the swarming locust has eaten, the hopper and the destroyer and the cutter, my great army, which I sent among you. You shall eat in plenty and be satisfied and praise the name of Yahweh your God, who has dealt wondrously with you, and my people shall never again be put to shame. You shall know that I am in the midst of Israel and that I am Yahweh your God, and there is none else, and my people shall never again be put to shame. Ooh. Says that twice, at least. So just get us started, Pastor. I mean, fear not, O land. Fear not, O beasts. Be glad, O children. So again, all of creation is in view.
1: Yeah, and all of creation is in view. And the callback to catch it real quick before we go is the end of verse 20. It says, for he has done great things, talking about this entity from the north that's going to be sent away. And then it's almost comparative to a great, like almost mic drops sentence. If in my reading of it in verse 21, it says, fear not, O land, be glad and rejoice, for the Lord has done great things. And it's like almost a beautiful comparison of as bad as this has been, there's something in the Bible about the present sufferings aren't worth comparing to the glory that's to be revealed. So I think that's kind of what's going on here is he's done great things, but the Lord has done great things. And then it's it starts to unfold what these promises look like for us and much rejoicing is called for.
0: Let's look at the promises too. You know, you have a reverse order of what happened in chapter one. So in chapter one, the fields went first, verses like 10 and 12, and then the beasts, that's around 18 and 20, and then the people were, you know, called to repent. And so now we see the same thing being reversed here. The land, which, was destroyed, the people, the beast, all of them are being called back. But you said, you talked about using the future tense, like these things will come to pass. You know, in the Hebrew, it's a perfect, like a prophetic perfect. But we see this in fear not, be glad, for the Lord has done great things. We see it in past tense. So I guess help the listeners understand, in the context of Joel, when are these things happening? Aren't they all, including the locusts, in the future? So why is it past tense here?
1: Thank you for asking that, because I think that's one of the gifts that we get in the ambiguity of the timing of the book of Joel. As if you haven't caught it, we're not sure of the setting of when this book is written. But I think this shows us just the pattern of it almost reminds me of the book of Judges, where we see the cycle of Judges that just happens. You know, the ickiness of pain, the nightmarish reality that we live in because of sin, the call to repentance, and then the restoration that God does. You know, whether you want to talk about the slavery in Egypt and the Exodus account, or if you want to talk about Joseph in the book of Genesis, or any of the stories that we see in the Old Testament and throughout Scripture, this is God's work to restore things to new life. So what is the timing of this? Great question. I think we can take comfort in knowing that this is true for us today, that the Lord acts for us this way. Call upon the name of the Lord, spoiler alert, is what we're all about here.
0: Well, you know what, folks? Let's take a break because we're right there at it. But when we come back, we'll pick up with this segment again and keep on unpacking it. But that will be in just a few minutes after these messages. So, folks, don't go anywhere. This is Thy Strong Word.

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2: 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His wife, Ruth Hari, his parents, Ray and Ida Hari, his brothers, Bill, Ken, and Kevin Hari, his sister, Margene Reeves, and his in-laws, Bill and Gladys Schroeder. Thank you, Reverend Richard Hari, for helping us share the gospel and for being today's KFUO Day Sponsor.
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0: Welcome back, dear saints, to Thy Strong Word. I'm your host, Pastor Phil Boo. Our guest this morning is the Reverend Ryan Climola, pastor at Trinity Lutheran Church in Toledo, Ohio. We're in Joel chapter 2, and we're getting ready in just a few moments to come to the very verses that Peter will reference and preach on Pentecost, as we already kind of alluded to earlier. But first, we're still well within the reversal of all the things that God had shown Joel would happen because of the disobedience of his people. We're going to get to that in just a minute. But first, I also want to let you know that you can add something to the conversation. If you'd like to email me at thystrongword@kfuo.org, I love hearing your messages. Maybe there's a correction, but maybe we got something wrong. You know, you can send us an email about that. It doesn't bother me at all. In fact, I think it's a good practice. Also, if you have any comments or questions, I'm eager to receive those. If you'd like to send my guest a compliment, I can forward that along to him. And also, perhaps you're thinking, you know who would be great on that show? My pastor. Well, I would love to have his name and email address. And not every pastor is eager to come on the radio. I'm just going to be honest with you. But if you give me his name and information, we'll do our best to twist his arm to get him on the program. So a lot of our guests have come that way. So thystrongword@kfuo.org is the best way to reach out. All right, Pastor, back to where we were. We only got a little bit in. Fear not, O land, land that had the crops taken away. Fear not, you beasts, the beasts of the field, right? Pastures of wilderness are green again. The trees are bearing its fruit again, fig trees and vines. And be glad, O children of Zion, and rejoice in Yahweh your God. So it talks about the rains, for he has given the early rain for your vindication. He's poured down for you abundant rain, the early and the latter rain as before. Talk to us about the rain. I mean, you know, here in, I don't know about Toledo, Ohio, but here in rocks and cows country of Minnesota in the southwest corner, rain is a valuable commodity. And I don't think anybody takes it for granted, at least in this community. Maybe commuters in big cities get annoyed with it, but the farmers here love it. But I think that the more and more, and we talked about this earlier, the more and more we have this very sophisticated network of agricultural supplies across the country, we start to get a little disconnected with just how reliant we are upon God's providence on the earth. And what I mean by that is, you know, we get bananas from South America and we can eat bananas any time of year, where 100 years ago they were giving oranges as Christmas gifts. So, you know, it's good and gracious that God has provided for us country in ways that even our ancestors could have never imagined. But Pastor, does that disconnect us a little bit from reliance upon God or recognizing how much we rely upon God?
1: Oh gosh, wow. So yeah, you're asking a good question. And yes, here in Northwest Ohio, we do have quite a bit of agriculture around. So we are very aware of the droughts that we have. And I'm sure it's the same in Minnesota there. If you have a low snowfalls in the winter, it equates to poor springs. But yeah, we've not been lacking for rain in the last couple of weeks here, though, especially this last week. So we're seeing that. But yeah, here, I think Jerome, who I'm not too familiar with, but he's one of the church fathers that I should know about. So Jerome equated the early rains and the later rains to the early rains to being what you're taught when you come to faith, you know, the catechism class, if you will, Sunday school class and studies like this, you know, the teaching and sowing, and then the latter rain being the fruits of what we're taught and how that plays out in our life. So he made that allegorical interpretation of this. I guess he also said too that you could see the early rain as being the Old Testament and the latter rain as being the New Testament. And so that to say is, and I'm quite comfortable allegorizing scripture. I think the Holy Spirit works in many ways. And I think that we see that agricultural dependence, are, you know, the food supply, the food chain dependence upon rain. And it helps us make a connection that if we forget that reality, that everything comes from ultimately rain, but yes, ultimately God who sends the rains, I think we would miss these things. But I don't know if we're going to get that far away to miss that. I think we should be willing to jump to. You know, the every good and gracious gift comes from heaven above, and the greatest things we have are these spiritual blessings as sons of light. And so we have these things, and we need to see that source from God, whether it's for the food on our table or the life with God in eternity.
0: Well, you are right, because it's interesting. We criticize the right word? We pause sometimes when the church fathers will almost over allegorize the scriptures. And I get with you, and I don't disagree with you at all, by the way. But you know, there are some cases where we look at it and we go, you know, I don't know about that. But here's what's interesting, and I think I'm certain Jerome would have picked up on this. But there is some ambiguity in terms of the translation or the gloss. So verse 23, "Be glad, O children of Zion, and rejoice in the Lord your God, for he has given the early rain." That's the word in contention there, because this is the very same word, spelt the very same way, also means teacher. So so you have in Hebrew a word that means teacher or early rain. Later, the word, by the way, that's mora. Later, we have a word that means righteousness or vindication. And then mora appears again, and it clearly means like autumn rain or latter rain. So, you know, they just translate it rain. But I don't think you even have to allegorize that much to say, well, what does the rain teach us? How is God as a teacher? You know, and I'm still speaking very organically, very cathartically. I'm talking about the rain on the earth. That does teach us to rely on God. And so if we see God as our teacher in all things, then it is not a huge leap in this case for St. Jerome to say, well, God teaches us through his word, you know, the catechesis, the learning and teaching and growing up with this. And if we abandon it, talk about confirmation. You know, if we abandon our faith for whatever reason, is it taken away from us? Well, it's kind of what we've been seeing here. The threats increase. The armies surround us. You know, the less we're in the Word, the less we're with God, the more vulnerable we are to attack. And should we not turn and return to the Lord, then at the end, there is that question that lingers over you about you know, your faithfulness. And you know, we're not saved by our works, but we certainly can't reject God. I see that here too. So I don't think it's over-allegorized at all. In fact, I think it's a great point.
1: Yeah, no, that's perfect. Well, I'm glad you brought up that translation thing. I didn't know how deep in the weeds we were going to get, but that vindication word is also the word for righteousness as well, can be translated as righteousness. So the teacher of righteousness, the early rain for your vindication or to be made right. I see such a similarity. It makes me appreciate what the Hebrew language can do poetically. You know, one word taken two different directions gives you two pictures of the same beautiful thing.
0: I do. I love Hebrew. I liked Hebrew better than Greek, but I like them both. I wish I were better at it. You think after 20 years, I'd be better at it, but my goodness. But thank God for Greek and Hebrew scholars and for you, Pastor. Let's keep on going, because he says, "I will restore to you the years that the swarming locust has eaten." And then we get those different kinds, and we spend about 2 minutes on the different kinds: the hopper, the destroyer, the cutter, my great army. I think there were four different kinds mentioned earlier. But regardless, the swarming locusts have eaten. But he doesn't say grain. I mean, he does earlier, but now he's saying years, that the years have been taken away. Do you see anything significant in that at all?
1: No, I mean, we could talk about some significance. The verse that I found a good parallel for because it sounds like warning bells go off, because it sounds a little bit like prosperity gospel, you know, like, and that's the, your hackles rise. Like, does the Lord really promise to restore? You know, because we see in the story of the prodigal son is a good picture of the father greeting him, throwing the ring on, throwing the coat on. And we see it in Joseph, you know, where he goes through the pit and comes out into the palace. And then we see it in Job, who goes through everything and then is restored. And you sometimes want to pause when people give us that kind of indication. It almost sounds like that's what Joel is talking about here, but listen to what Jesus says in Luke chapter 18 at verse 29. He says, "Truly I say to you, there is no one who has left house or wife or brothers or parents or children for the sake of the kingdom of God who will not receive many times more in this time and in the age of to come eternal life." And so, what does it have to do with years? That was your question. But I think there's this idea that people have squandered portions of their life. You could take that to mean, you know, well, I didn't know the Lord, or I was living a prodigal lifestyle for a while and vivaciously wandering away and just squandering what God had given us. But I think the joy that is to come is not worth comparing is where we kind of land on that. At least how I treat that in my mind.
0: I like that, Pat. It's not exactly the way I went, but as I think about that, I think yours is better than mine, but because I'm also looking at it in the context of, and I still have that image in my head of the locust coming, Eden in front of them, and they're leaving wilderness behind them. And then the Lord, or actually Joel says of the Lord, you know, who knows what he may leave behind or something to that. I could look it up, but the point is we kind of get this reversal from God. And I think about people who come to faith later in life. And obviously we rejoice over that and it's wonderful. But for some of them, there is that sort of tinge of, I guess, remorse over the life they've led, even though it may have been done in ignorance, or in some cases, they may have been in outright rebellion against God, a la St. Paul. But there is something that's kind of like, if I could go back and do it all over again, I would. Mm-hmm. And I wonder if God gives us comfort in the idea that it's not about going back and getting your years back, but about the abundance of years I'm going to give you. And it's not live your best life now, although God certainly doesn't mind if we live a wonderful life, but that we are living an eternal life now. So not only does he give them back the however many years the locust will take away, or maybe prophetically the discipline and armies that God sends will take away, but he gives them an overabundance of that. And yes, we start to think a prosperity gospel, but we're not talking, you know, designer handbags and Ferraris and helicopters. We're talking about this amazing eternal life where if Eden is eaten up before their eyes because of their sin, all of that is restored to them, and not only for a short period, but the way God intended, forever. So I think it goes right into 26. You shall eat in plenty and be satisfied and praise the name of Yahweh, your God, who has dealt wondrously with you, and my people will never again be put to shame. Pastor, that has to, you might correct me, but I feel like that has to be pointing forward to our eternal life, because that's Eden again. And frankly, God's people will be put to shame plenty of times from the point of Joel to the end of time. So it can't be like this sort of worldly abundance. But if I've gone too far, let me know. What do you think?
1: You're going to make me allegorize a little bit here, because I feel like we can look forward to the feast in the Isaiah's prophecies. You know, there will be on the mountain that death is swallowed up in a feast of, well-aged wine and marrow fine refined, all that stuff we look forward to. That's I don't want to diminish that. And I think just a sidebar real quick, what we see in not just Joel, but the prophets is we see proleptic fulfillments. I think that's a seminary word I'm using correctly.
0: yeah, you are. That's what I like it. You got to remind them why they pay you, buddy.
1: Yeah, right. So we see little glimpses of the ultimate fulfillment. And I think every time we gather for worship, we are satisfied. You know, that is where we read, mark, learn, and inwardly digest these words that we're giving eternal life by and through. And so when we're feasting on the body and blood of our Savior, we are satisfied. And what else do we do in worship? A lot of times with the word worship, we misconstrue it to be, oh, well, we're praising God and that's all we're doing, but we are receiving and worship who deals wondrously, God, who deals wondrously with us. And in that place, in that moment, in our worship setting, sure, the world might have all kinds of things to say about it. Our friends and family members might raise their eyebrows at us when we are dressed up, getting in the car to go to church again. But but we're not put to shame because we're with the one who gives us the honor above all honors to be a part of his family.
0: You know what? I'm going to take that as a constructive admonishment because you know what? I mean it because I don't think that my words did articulate that very well. I guess what I meant to say is that the instances of people attacking God's people, both physically from the point of Joel or even before, and to frankly the end of time, won't cease. And yet the gospel is you're not going to be put to shame ultimately. And there's no need to feel shame. I guess I was trying too hard to guard against sort of prosperity gospel.
1: Yeah.
0: You're right. We can get too far looking forward to the new heavens and the new earth that we forget that this life here is also a gift of God and a time when we don't need to feel shame, even if the world's trying to make us feel ashamed. And that in the sacraments, we eat plenty and are satisfied. And what do? We praise the name of Yahweh, your God. Isn't that the direction of worship? Not we go do something for God and then we sacrifice for God and we hope that he shows us favor, but that he shows us favor first. You shall eat in plenty and be satisfied. And then second comes the result of that, which is our response. And you shall praise the name of Yahweh, your God, who has dealt wondrously with you. So in verse 26, it's really a description of what our worship does look like. First, God gives and we respond in prayer and praise, and not the other way around.
1: Yeah, I like that. And I didn't mean to scold you. I definitely think there's something to be said for the long game.
0: Of course.
1: I think we do have a lot to look forward to. And even sitting in the pews, we can feel shame as we have the improper jealousy that creeps into our heads of, well, look at how well that family's behaved, or look at how many members of that family are there this day, or look at that couple's got more years in life and less health issues, and all these things kind of creep in, and shame comes from all sorts of corners. But the words that we are gathered around, the words that we receive, the prophecies of God's truth give us what we need.
0: No, I like that a lot. And it's okay. You can scold me. It's not like I'm having you back. I'm scratching you off the list. No, thank you, brother. Here we go. Let's move on though. Verse 28, and we're just going to finish up the chapter, but there's still plenty to talk about, folks. And it shall come to pass afterward that I will pour out my spirit on all flesh. Your sons and your daughters shall prophesy. Your old men shall dream dreams, and your young men shall see visions. Even on the male and female servants in those days, I will pour out my spirit. You know what? I don't think we should go. I think we should just deal with this real quick. So this is that passage that St. Peter reaches for at Pentecost. And it's an effort to explain the things that are going on. Moses hopes for this too. You know, I wish that all God's people were prophets. So we covered that when we talked about Numbers. So this is a passage that is worth unpacking because it has been misused when taken out of context to suggest something about the office of holy ministry. Mm-hmm. I contend that it does not refer to that, but I'd like to hear from you. How do we teach this to folks without getting our wires crossed?
1: Yeah, no, I think we could have spent the whole hour talking about these final verses here, these four verses, mm-hmm. five verses, because like you said, it is the Pentecost passage that Peter quotes. It is drawing from the other Pentecost passage in the series A of the three-year lectionary. We get Moses's words, would that all the prophets had the Spirit on them. And so we get this glimpse of what it will be. And I've been kind of dropping hints at it as we've gone along through the prayers and a couple other comments I've made that we are prophesying right now. And that's something we don't always feel comfortable saying because we're studying the minor prophets. They get entire books and books written about their books that the Holy Spirit inspired them to write. And prophecy and prophetic writings are kind of this mystical thing that we try to wrestle with as we're doing here, even in our conversation now. But I think the interpretation of prophecy here as we see it, and beautiful understanding. And the way I always define prophecy for my students is that prophecy is someone who speaks God's truth.
0: Yep. Yep.
1: And when you keep it that simple, you can see why sons and daughters speak God's truth. Well, amen. And that's a great thing. And I think the difficulty comes when we know the cool things that the Old Testament prophets get to do, and even some of the New Testament talking about prophets and prophecies being true and false and future and past, and all those kinds of questions come into mind. But when we boil it down to just speaking God's truth, and it's God's truth irregardless of time, as we're talking about here with Joel's writing as well, that really helps diffuse some of the drive that comes from, well, this means that anybody can be in the pastoral office, and this isn't a pastoral office. This is much better. This is much more beautiful. This is for all mm-hmm. of God's children that we get to do this.

0: will receive the Spirit. Now, it says it shall come to pass afterward. Again, we're not getting any dates here, but Peter interprets this, and rightly so, of course, because he's led by the Holy Spirit, in the last days. I think that's a good way to phrase it too. But as we have to remind people, we are in the last days. The last days isn't some time when there's a 1,000-year reign on earth or something, and or Jesus comes and sets up an earthly kingdom. It began with Christ. We are in the last days now. And so the way I define prophecy in these contexts is similar to you. I just say it is about, it's about proclaiming the word of the Lord, or maybe speaking God's word. You said truth, and I think that's good too. And again, not from a public point of view, but you need to be doing that in your relationships because you're a priest of God. Let's add the last three verses. And I will show wonders in the heavens and on the earth, blood and fire and columns of smoke. The sun shall be turned to darkness and the moon to blood before the great and awesome day of Yahweh comes. And it shall come to pass that everyone who calls on the name of Yahweh shall be saved. For in Mount Zion and in Jerusalem, there shall be those who escape, as Yahweh has said, and among the survivors shall be those whom Yahweh calls. So again, we have this image of frightening things happening when the Lord returns, but there is a remnant protected by the Lord, by in Mount Zion and Jerusalem, so to speak.
1: Yeah, this is one of the questions that comes up in the studying this passage is, okay, so we get clearly that verse 28, it shall come to pass afterward, I'll pour my Spirit on all flesh. That's Pentecost, okay. And then and verse 30 almost sounds like it should happen at the same time. I'll show wonders in the heavens on earth. You know, these things that where we see in the gospel, Jesus even himself talking about his second coming and judgment day with very similar terminology. And so this verse 30 and to come is not yet. We might have seen some glimpses, you know, on Good Friday, some of that, again, proleptic fulfillment, where a little sneak preview of what is to come. But I don't want to miss what I think we scooted over. Going into verse 28, it shall come to pass afterward. What is Pentecost after? It's the event in verse 27 that allows us to never be put to shame. It's the crucifixion of Christ. I don't want to miss an opportunity to drop that in there, because I think that's worth noting, that because of Christ's work on the cross, we have nothing to be ashamed of. And yeah, we understand that, but I think it's a beautiful way to just drop that in there and see after that's happened, the Spirit has poured out. And so we're living in that time, the Spirit's poured out, and we're waiting for the wonders in the heavens and the earth and the blood and fire and all that stuff to come, that great, awesome day of the Lord. But we know that we call on the name of the Lord and we will be saved.
0: Oh, I got to tell you, that's so good. It makes me want to go back to 27. So let's do that. You shall know that I am in the midst of Israel, and that I am Yahweh your God, and there is no one else. And my people shall never again be put to shame. Mm. So the question then is raised, you shall know that, oh, well then, what causes me to know? Right? What causes, how will I know that you're in the midst of Israel? And again, if we look back, it's that all the things that God provides you are being restored to you. And if we see that in Jesus, and we should, then for those who had eyes to see and ears to hear, there was no mistaking that God was in Jesus, that God was in the midst of Israel, and that he was doing work for them. So that afterward, yeah, we did kind of skip over that. I'm glad you brought us back, because then it shall come to pass after whatever that is that causes you to know that the Lord is in your midst, and we know it's the crucifixion now on this side of it, that I'll pour out my Spirit, and that's Pentecost. And then the proleptic prophecy, where it's fulfilled time and time again until it's ultimately fulfilled, you see the darkness around Christ and his crucifixion. And then everyone who calls on the name of Yahweh or the name of the Lord shall be saved. And Pastor, the church has been carrying that message. Peter brings it up too. Has been carrying that message ever since. All who call on the name of the Lord shall be saved. And while we Christians, I don't know, we like to argue with each other over what it means to call on the name of the Lord, right? Our Arminian friends say, oh, it's about giving your heart to Jesus. Our Calvinist

0: his friends say, oh, it's about recognizing your elect. And we say, well, it's all about the gifts of Christ given to you without your works. You know, no one's saved by perfect doctrine, as important as it is. The reality is, if you can call upon Jesus and believe that he is the Lord, then you're saved, period. I mean, is that too bold? What do you think?
1: No, I think it's what we're given, and we get to live from that. I just think it's so cool because it's so obvious to me that Paul was studying, or the Holy Spirit was inspiring Joel into Paul's Romans 10 writing, because we get Romans 10 verse 11 where he says, everyone who believes in him will not be put to shame. And then Romans 10, 13, everyone who calls on the name of the Lord will be saved. And those quotations, they happen to be our epistle reading this past Sunday here at Trinity for the 3-year lectionary. So that's a beautiful reminder that God is doing this restoration work even now for us. And these promises remain for us, even as we wait that great and awesome day, which we don't have to fear because of the name that we're given.
0: I think those are beautiful words to end it on, so that's what we'll do. My thanks this morning to the Reverend Ryan Climoli. He's a pastor at Trinity Lutheran Church in Toledo, Ohio. He's been our guest for today. Thanks so much. I've had a great time, Pastor.
1: Take care.
0: All right, next time on Thy Strong Word, Yahweh roars from Zion. God gathers the nations into the Valley of Jehoshaphat, and, well, charges are read. They scattered his people. They divided his land. They traded a boy for a prostitute. Then a line that every listener probably knows, beat your plowshares into swords, he says. Oh, wait a minute. That's not probably how you learned it. Jesus reverses that. But we're going to talk about all of that and a lot more in Joel chapter 3 tomorrow with the Reverend Robert Smith, Pastor Emeritus in Fort Wayne, Indiana. Until then, may God's peace and blessings be with you all as we pray, Father, keep us in thy strong word.

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10: Hello and welcome. Happy Thursday. It's the middle of the day, which means it's time for sacred music filled with the good news of Christ for you, right here on listener-supported KFUO. My name is Jordan Harms, and starting us off is the Church's One Foundation from Concordia University, St. Paul.

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1: On this day, August 13th, 2026, KFUO thanks our day sponsor, Reverend Richard Hari of Auburn, Illinois. Reverend Hari made a gift to KFUO in remembrance of his loved ones in heaven. His wife, Ruth Hari, his parents, Ray and Ida Hari, his brothers, Bill, Ken, and Kevin Hari, his sister, Margene Reeves, and his in-laws, Bill and Gladys Schroeder. Thank you, Reverend Richard Hari, for helping us share the gospel and for being today's KFUO Day Sponsor.
2: 1 John 4:7 through 12. Beloved, let us love one another, for love is from God. And whoever loves has been born of God and knows God. Anyone who does not love does not know God, because God is love. In this, the love of God was made manifest among us, that God sent his only Son into the world so that we might live through him. In this is love, not that we have loved God, but that he loved us and sent his Son to be the propitiation for our sins. Beloved, if God so loved us, we also ought to love one another. No one has ever seen God. If we love one another, God abides in us, and his love is perfected in us.
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Bobby Schrader, How Great Thou Art. This is KFUO, proclaiming salvation by grace through faith in Christ. Laudamus of Concordia up now. To thee, O Lord, do I lift up my soul.

0: All things bright and beautiful from John Rutter and the Cambridge Singers. 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
1: Christ is risen. 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
0: Welcome back. Sacred Music continues right here on KFUO. The eyes of all wait upon thee, from Concordia University, St. Paul.

God's Own Child, I Gladly Say It, from Lutheran Service Book number 594 in Concordia Publishing House. Sacred music continues here on KFUO, proclaiming the good news of Christ for you since 1924.

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11: I, the Lord your God, am a jealous God, punishing the children for the sin of the fathers to the third and fourth generation of those who hate me, but showing love to 1,000 generations of those who love me and keep my commandments.
12: I believe in God, the Father Almighty, maker of heaven and earth, and in Jesus Christ, his only Son, our Lord,
13: who was conceived by the Holy Spirit, born of the Virgin Mary,
10: suffered under Pontius Pilate, was crucified, died, and was buried.
14: He descended into hell. The third day he rose again from the dead.
3: He ascended into heaven and sits at the right hand of God the Father Almighty.
9: From thence he will come to judge the living and the dead.
5: I believe in the Holy Spirit and the Holy Christian Church,
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9: the resurrection of the body, and the life everlasting. Amen.
15: Our Father, who art in heaven,
16: hallowed be thy name. Thy kingdom come, thy will be done, on earth as it is in heaven.
9: Give us this day our daily bread,
14: and forgive us our trespasses, as we forgive those who trespass against us.
15: And lead us not into temptation, but deliver us from evil.
9: For thine is the kingdom and the power and the glory forever and ever. Amen.
16: Amen.
10: Amen.
9: Amen.
4: Amen. Amen.

0: 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Hearing God's Word daily is vital to the baptized life. Over 10 years ago, we began bringing you morning prayer each weekday. Shortly thereafter, we added evening prayer. 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
2: Well, it is a Thursday afternoon. I'm Gary Duncan. It's time for a couple of hours, more music. Just heard an hour of music there between noon and one. And now we have this program between one and two with more music here on KFUO Radio.

0: Concordia University Chicago with the Wind Symphony. I wonder if it's windier at the Wind Symphony since it's the windy city. Probably not. They do a great job. Again, that's Concordia University Chicago and their Wind Symphony on KFUR.
1: What you confess matters. It matters because salvation is at stake. Jesus says, I am the way, the truth, and the life. No one comes to the Father except through me. There is truth in Christ alone, and we want that truth known. This is Pastor Brady Finner, host of Concord Matters here on KFUO. 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
2: Just how naturally was the peppered moth selected? 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And now, here's our Creation Moment host, Ian Taylor.
3: Just about every public school biology textbook includes the example of the peppered moth. The moth is used as a prime example of natural selection. Supposedly, as the trees in English countryside began to be covered with coal pollution in the mid-1800s, the light-colored tree trunks became darker. The peppered moth exists in two varieties, black and white, and was said to rest on the tree trunks. As the trunks turned black, the white variety was more easily seen and picked off by the birds, leaving the black variety to multiply. Students were told that this was natural selection in action. But since the 1980s, numerous studies of moth populations and how they live have called the use of the peppered moth as an example of evolution into serious question. Several additional population studies in polluted and unpolluted forests show little correlation between whether there are lighter or darker moths. After pollution control laws went into effect in England, the population of dark moths decreased in the north but increased in the south. Worse is the fact that these moths do not rest on the tree trunks, but remain hidden under the branches higher in the tree. The moths in the famous photograph of a pair of moths resting on a tree, shown in every biology textbook, were actually glued to the tree trunk to provide the picture. Well, let's not give away the treasures of the truth, God's inherent word, for the false treasure of the earthly theories which deny our Creator.
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0: Well, I enjoyed spending this afternoon with you. I'll be back tomorrow. Gary Duncan here. And until we talk again tomorrow, take care of yourself, love thy neighbor, and hold your loved ones near. We're KFUO.

0: Over a century of Christ for you, anytime, anywhere. KFUO, Clayton, St. Louis.
1: First John 1, 1 through 3. That which was from the beginning, which we have heard, which we have seen with our eyes, which we looked upon and have touched with our hands, concerning the word of life. The life was made manifest, and we have seen it, and testify to it, and proclaim to you the eternal life, which was with the Father and was made manifest to us. That which we have seen and heard, we proclaim also to you, so that you too may have fellowship with us. And indeed, our fellowship is with the Father and with His Son, Jesus Christ.
2: Philip ran to the Ethiopian and heard him reading Isaiah the prophet and asked, "Do you understand what you are reading?" 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
7: I think the fate of Christianity in Europe should be very, very sobering for Christians in America and make them realize that nothing can be taken for granted at this point.
8: What you actually can affirm for your child is you are baptized. You don't need to be defined by this gender dysphoria that's nagging at you and trying to get you to carve up your body and make all these changes. You are actually defined by what God says.
9: Union with the flesh of Jesus. There is nothing greater than that. And American evangelicalism cannot say that. It's a disembodied Christ. There's no Jesus in the water, Jesus in the word, Jesus in your ear, Jesus in your mouth.
10: All of the Lutherans from the very beginning to the very end teach not only that good works are to be done, but even the necessity of good works.
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12: What are some things I can do when fear becomes overpowering? If I were rich, would I go to hell? Is cremation bad? Just a few of the questions that kids have posed, and we will be answering in the next hour of Issues, Etc. Greetings and welcome. We are coming to you live from the studios of Lutheran Public Radio in Collinsville, Illinois. I'm Todd Wilkin. Thanks for tuning us in. Pastor Jonathan Connor will join us for part 59 of our series, Kids Have Questions. Then an hour from now, part 3 of our series on the rise and fall of the great republics with Dr. Thomas Madden. We'll talk about the Venetian Republic. Pastor Jonathan Connor is pastor of Zion Lutheran Church in Manning, Iowa. He's author of the book, Kids Have Questions. Jonathan, welcome back.
13: Thanks, Todd. Happy to be here.
14: First one, I think, comes from something you said on the air, if I'm not mistaken. In Pastor Connor's comment on singing from June 26, he was talking about how people should sing. The question I would like to see, maybe as a follow-up, would be, what about those of us who are cursed with a speech impediment and hate our voices and just cannot bring ourselves to sing? Between hating our own voice because of the speech impediment and also not to offend or distract others with our voices.
13: Yeah, so I really appreciate that this listener asked this question. And in fact, I took time to respond in a personal email to the listener, but I want to take a little time now to just invite your listeners to think through his question with me, because it's a very good question. It's a fair question. And I suspect many of your listeners can probably identify with his concerns, because I think we can all be honest and admit not everybody is a good singer. And like he shared, some people also have speech impediments, so that makes singing really difficult. What do they do, right? I think it's a fair question, but I want to start with a question. So, I mean, if a listener, you're listening and you're like, hey, yeah, I'm right there with the person who asked the question. If you feel like, you know, you can't carry a tune in a bucket, or maybe you do have some sort of speech impediment that makes singing or speaking even difficult. And like I said, I realize this is a very real thing, but so I don't want to downplay it. But if this is you and you are letting it keep you silent when the church sings, here's the first thing I want to start with. It's a question. It's a little bit of a pushback, but I want to ask you, who are you focusing on? Now, I recognize that you may be thinking, as the individual who asked that question was, that you don't want to make it difficult for other people to sing. And I get that, all right? There is thoughtfulness there. But again, let me just push just a little bit. Who are you focusing on? I think you're focusing on, in some very real ways, on yourself. But let me ask this question. Who is the church's song focused on? It's focused on Jesus. So I want to start by putting this challenge out there for all of our non-singers. Lift your eyes to Jesus. See what he's done for you and let it fill your heart. And then let it overwhelm your emotions. And now, with that kind of in the background, let's just listen for a minute. I'm going to share a few scripture passages. Let's just hear scripture's invitation to sing. All right, so just a few passages from scripture. Psalm 95 says, "Oh, come, let us sing to the Lord. Let us make a joyful noise to the rock of our salvation. Let us come into his presence with thanksgiving. Let us make a joyful noise to him with songs of praise." Psalm 100 says, "Make a joyful noise to the Lord, all the earth. Serve the Lord with gladness. Come into his presence with singing." Psalm 150 says, "Let everything that has breath praise the Lord." Praise the Lord. Paul says in Colossians 3, "Let the word of Christ dwell in you richly, teaching and admonishing one another in all wisdom, singing psalms and hymns and spiritual songs with thankfulness in your hearts to God." And then James says in James 5, "Is anyone among you suffering? Let him pray. Is anyone cheerful? Let him sing praise." Now, that just barely scratches the surface. Now, here's my question. Did any of us hear any exception clauses for people who can't sing well, or even for people with a speech impediment? No. If this is you, all right, I want you to hear this, okay? Your voice is a part of the church, and your praise is a part of the church's praise. And I want you to know this. It's beautiful. It's treasured in God's heart and in God's ears. So look, the important thing isn't your inability or your ability to sing. That's not the important thing. You are. You're the important thing. Your praise is the important thing. Your inclusion in the church's praise, that's important. All right, so I want to add to this, and I'm going to take a quote out of context. It's something G.K. Chesterton said in his book. It was "What's Wrong with the World." So he was writing about the things that were worth doing. And in context, what he was writing about was raising children. So this was the thing that was worth doing. Specifically, for what Chesterton was arguing there was, it's worth doing oneself and not paying the quote-unquote professionals to do it for you, because we think they might do it better. Raising children was a thing worth doing ourselves out of love, even if we weren't the professionals. So Chesterton, he famously writes this in that book. He says, if a thing is worth doing, it is worth doing badly. In other words, what he's saying is this: some things are so personal, so intimate, even so sacred, that they're worth doing ourselves, even if we do them badly, rather than leaving them to the professionals to do it better. So I would argue that singing with the church is one of those things. Now, it may be that some of us, we may sing quieter than others because we don't sing as well as others, and that's fine. There's a place for being considerate of others. And it is true that some people sing better than other people. But here's what I want us to understand. Those who sing better should sing louder, not obnoxiously, but they should sing louder. They have a moral responsibility to sing louder for the sake of those who don't sing as well, for the sake of those who could benefit from the confident singing of those who sing well. They have a responsibility to carry what others can't. And in this case, they're carrying the tune. And it's a little bit longer of a scripture passage, but I really need to read what Paul says in Romans 12, because it applies here. So I want to read Romans 12, 3-8. It's because it's so important. Paul says this: for by the grace given to me, I say to everyone among you, not to think of himself more highly than he ought to think, but to think with sober judgment, each according to the measure of faith that God has assigned. For as in one body, we have many members, and the members do not all have the same function. So we, though many, are one body in Christ, and individually members one of another. Having gifts that differ according to the grace given to us, let us use them. If prophecy, in proportion to our faith. If service, in our serving. The one who teaches, in his teaching. The one who exhorts, in his exhortation. The one who contributes, in generosity. The one who leads, with zeal. The one who does acts of mercy, with cheerfulness. So let's bring that to the church's song. Some of us should lead the singing. Some of us should not lead the singing. But all of us should participate in the church's singing. So I shared this in my email to the listener. As a pastor, I would much rather have someone cheerfully singing badly than someone sullenly keeping silence during the church's song. Because the former edifies the church, even if it's off key, and the latter just drags the church down. And I should add one more thing. I also want to caution all of us against hating things about ourselves. Now, I don't know why some of us have speech impediments, and I don't know why some of us can't carry a tune. I don't know why some of us, you know, have vision impediments or bad knees or diabetes or Crohn's disease or Graves' disease or arthritis or any other condition, right? Or disease or impairment. What I do know is that God calls us to glorify him with the body we have, the body that hobbles in its sin-cursed brokenness, the body that Jesus died and rose to redeem. So I just want all of us, no matter our circumstance or our body condition, let us not hate our bodies or our inabilities. Instead, let's love the Lord Jesus, who has redeemed our bodies and who sanctifies our inabilities. And then together, let's sing.
14: Pastor Jonathan Connor is our guest. It's part 59 of our series, Kids Have Questions. We'll talk about cremation next.

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0: Welcome back to Issues Etc. I'm Todd Wilkin. Pastor Jonathan Connor is our guest. We're answering questions from children. The next question is, well, a simple one, but it is also a very timely one. Is cremation bad?
5: Yeah, this is a great question. So let me start with what I said to the child, and then we'll dig a little deeper. So I say, this is a very good question. Let's start with this. As far as I'm aware, the Bible doesn't give definitive direction on how we should deal with the dead body. Now, I think it's obvious that we shouldn't throw it out with the trash. I think we recognize from what the Bible teaches about the body that it's good and should be regarded as a sacred gift from God, that we should treat the dead body with appropriate respect and honor. But here's the thing. Different cultures regard different practices as honorable. So what is considered honorable in one culture may not be in another. As such, we must be mindful of that. I appreciate what the Apostle Paul writes in Philippians chapter 1. He says, "It is my eager expectation and hope that I will not be at all ashamed, but that with full courage, now as always, Christ will be honored in my body, whether by life or by death." Now, do you see what he said? That Christ would be honored in Paul's body by life or by death. Now, Paul was talking about having courage to confess Christ even to the point of death, but I don't think he would consider the body pointless after death. So it would seem reasonable to me that we would give careful thought as to how we as Christians honor the body that Jesus is going to raise from the dead. So we would honor that in our burial customs. Can cremation honor the body? Some say it can. Some argue traditional burial honors the body better. But does embalming a body honor it? Some say it doesn't. As things stand, it seems that creation remains an option for Christians. Personally, I struggle with it. I don't like the idea of burning my loved one's body, but there will be well-reasoned Christians who will differ with me. The more important question is honor. How will we honor the deceased's body And how will we confess our hope and confidence in the resurrection of the body? One way Christians have done this is by burying bodies facing east. They've done this because of Jesus' comment in Matthew 24, "For as the lightning comes from the east and shines as far as the west, so will be the coming of the Son of Man." So they have confessed their confidence in Christ's coming by burying their dead facing east in the confident expectation of rising from the dead and seeing Christ come from the east. Some Christians have also given thought to their headstone and what they have engraved on it. This is a great way to confess Christ, by basically using our headstone like a billboard. "I hope to have these words on mine," from verse 3 of this joyful Eastertide. "My flesh in hope shall rest, and for a season slumber, till trump from east to west shall wake the dead in number." Now, hopefully, this isn't something you have to decide for a long time, but it is something Christians should and must give thought to. All right, so to expand upon this, I know that as soon as we start asking this question, Todd, you know this, I'm wading into a minefield because people have some pretty strong feelings on this. So I want to start out by just acknowledging, like I did with the child, that there will be well-reasoned Christians who can and who will, who do differ on this. And I respect those who differ with me. You know, some will say this is a matter of adiaphora. Some may claim it's not. So I want to recognize that up front, that there will be disagreement. And because we don't have an hour just to focus on this question, I would point your listeners to a few Lutheran thinkers who have explored this topic in great detail. Listeners might want to check out Kent Burrison and Beth Hochte's "Lay Me in God's Good Earth, A Christian Approach to Death and Burial." And they might also want to check out Alvin Schmidt's "Cremation, Embalmment, or Neither, A Biblical Christian Evaluation." So, you know, listeners, if it's something you really want to dig into, I think these would be some great resources to look into. I mentioned, you know, I personally am uncomfortable with cremation, and I'll give my reasons why in just a minute. But I want to start by saying, as I did with the child, and I'm willing for someone to correct me on this, I'm not aware of any explicit biblical prohibition or condemnation of cremation. And I also want to make it clear that cremation most certainly does not stop God from raising the dead. I mean, God created man out of the dust. He can raise him out of the dust, whether that's the dust of cremation or the decomposition that happens in what we might call it, what for us is a traditional burial. Western custom. It hasn't always been the way people bury, but for us, it's traditional. Or really any other way a person's body might return to the dust. All right, so it's very, very important to make that point up front. But I'll just share, these are the reasons why I'm uncomfortable with cremation, and your listeners can take them for what they're worth. So one reason I struggle with burning a body. And I don't want to go into any more detail on that, but the idea of burning a body bothers me. Other people might not have that problem, but I do. Number two, Jesus was buried. Really? I mean, that's almost enough for me right there, right? Jesus was buried. Now, having said that, I have to recognize that our burial practices are different from the burial practices in Jesus' day, right? And we don't wrap people in shrouds and come back later to put their bones in a bone box. But nonetheless, Jesus was buried. So when we get right down to it, I want to be buried too. My Lord was buried. I want to be buried. Number three, burial has been the practice of the people of God for millennia. And part of that is because in different times and cultures, cremation communicated something different, okay, in those cultures. So Christians have historically buried their dead to confess their confidence in the bodily resurrection. Now, I mentioned to the child the tradition of burying bodies facing east. It was about burying bodies ready to see the returning Jesus. That was what it was about. And I probably should just add this because this is also something people wrestle with. But I do think we should bury our loved ones, whether we cremate them or not. I think we should bury them. And I realize people have all sorts of reasons why they don't. I'm not saying that there might not be some legitimate reasons. But I believe that the standard practice, whether we cremate or not, I think it should be to bury our dead. Christ our Lord was buried. I think we should do the same. And because I think burial has been so clearly connected to our hope in the resurrection. Again, there may be reasons why a person would delay burial, especially like in the case of cremation, but I think the thing here is to give thought to what we are confessing and why are we confessing it with our burial customs? What are we doing? And are we clearly making a confession, a clear confession of our hope in the resurrection of the dead? But there's one more thing I want to raise. It's related, but there's another question some thinking Christians are raising when it comes to burial practices. So Burrison, and I can't say her name exactly right, but Hulkti, she raises the question in their book that I referenced a minute ago. So they raise the question of embalming versus natural burial. So I mentioned like what we call traditional burial practice. It's traditional for our culture, but Burrison and company, what they're asking is, hey, maybe we should reconsider even the embalming practice, right? They encourage this simple biodegradable casket and no concrete vault. The body simply returns to the earth in what they argue in a more natural way. Now, the point for Burrison and Hulkti isn't, it's not environmental in nature. It's theological. Because the practice, that what they call natural burial, as they view it, more clearly confesses the reality of earth to earth, ashes to ashes, dust to dust. They see that as more clearly confessing that sowing imagery of 1 Corinthians 15, where the body is sown into the ground, right, in this confident hope and expectation of resurrection. Now, just so listeners know, they are not condemning cremation or embalming. They're just trying to make the point that our burial practices preach and that they are part of the church's liturgy and catechesis. So I think that's really the bigger question we all need to be asking and wrestling with. What is my chosen burial practice confessing? What is it teaching about the body, about my faith in Christ, about my confident hope in the bodily resurrection? So that's why I encourage the child, why I encourage all of us to give thought to our headstone, right? So where I serve, our church is right next door to the city cemetery. So I and my family, we in the evening times will take walks and oftentimes we'll stroll through the cemetery. And I've buried dozens and dozens of people in that cemetery. So it's a very personal walk for me. But here's something I want your listeners to think about. What if you viewed your headstone as a billboard? Now, look, I am not trying to be hokey here. I'm trying to help people see that there's potential here. People are going to walk by your headstone, maybe for years before Jesus comes back. And after a few decades, and not trying to be morbid here, but we all are going to be reduced to the dash between the dates, right? I mean, as many names as I know in the cemetery, I mean, probably over 100 of them, there are more than I don't know. And I know someday that will be me. So I want my headstone to confess my confidence in the resurrection. So I mentioned to the child that I love verse 3 of this joyful Easter tide. I mean, I just love the thought of my flesh and hope shall rest, and for a season slumber, till Trump from east to west shall wake the dead in number. I mean, that's my confession, right? And I want people to read that confession when they walk by my headstone. They won't know who I am. My name will be meaningless to them at some point. But I want them to know that confession. And at that point, it won't really matter whether we were cremated or embalmed or did the natural burial thing. No one will know the difference at that point. But that opportunity to confess Christ and the resurrection after we're with Jesus in heaven, man, that's a great opportunity. And just one more thing on this. I've been teaching people at my congregation at Zion, instead of calling it the cemetery, we've been calling it Resurrection Hill. And then we've been calling those graves out there, we don't call them our final resting place. They are our resurrection space, right? I feel like when we talk through this sort of question, like those are the sort of answers we need to really be rock solid on. We can have the conversation on the specifics of burial. I think it's a good question. But whatever we do, let us never lose sight of our confidence in the resurrection.
0: Pastor Jonathan Connor is our guest. It's part 59 of our series, Kids Have Questions. A little follow-up on that cremation subject after the break. And then, what are some things that I can do if fear becomes overpowering?

0: What can we learn about the worship practices of the first Lutherans from a Reformation edict by a Calvinist leader? 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In the Wittenberg Trail feature, Pastor Michael Hughes writes about his journey from progressive Lutheranism to confessional Lutheranism. 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
0: 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Heritage Lutheran, Valparaiso, Indiana. Grace Lutheran, Auburn, Michigan. Trinity Lutheran, Weatherford, Texas. Peace Lutheran, Glidden, Iowa. Reformation Lutheran, Hillsboro, Oregon. Hope Lutheran, Hampton, Virginia. Faith Lutheran, Capistrano Beach, California. Zion Lutheran, Detroit, Michigan. St. Paul Lutheran, Doniphan, Nebraska. Ascension of Christ Lutheran, Beverly Hills, Michigan. And Lutheran Church of the Ascension, Atlanta, Georgia. 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Welcome back to Issues Etc. I'm Todd Wilkins. It's part 59 of our series, Kids Have Questions, with Pastor Jonathan Connor. Just a quick follow-up, Jonathan, on the cremation question. I fall in the same area that you do pastorally on this issue, I think, for the most part. I would simply add two pastoral concerns. One is that we do not injure conscience or act against conscience. So whatever we do, we need to do it with a clear conscience. The other would be, as you have said, be intensely mindful of what is being confessed here. But then the other one is kind of a practical one, and that is when there's a cremation, it takes place as a crematorium. I know you know a lot of funeral directors. They're very interesting characters. But I think with a cremation, the pastor needs to at least ask that he do not only a graveside ceremony, but something with the body before the body is cremated. And not necessarily with the family present, but if only so that he can say to the church, I saw this body to the grave. And that includes, I was able to consecrate this body in a proper pastoral way. What are your thoughts there?
5: I think that's a great idea. I mean, I appreciate that suggestion. I mean, everything that you just thought through there out loud, I appreciate that, because I would love if we had some kind of right for that. I could certainly use the pastoral companion and find an appropriate blessing, consecration, some way to, what we're struggling with there is some way to acknowledge that This body is the body that Christ died for and baptized, and he will raise this body. And I think the ability, like you just said, pastorally, to have the opportunity as much as we're able to do that would be very helpful for the grieving family, but also for the church. Like, it again brings the centrality of the promise to that body that we need to hear. And I think you're so right that call as a pastor is, I don't have a great phrase for it, you know, but basically from the font and to the grave, like we are carrying, we are walking with, we are loving, we are proclaiming Christ's promises the whole way. And I think that suggestion could go a long way to helping people make that connection better.
0: I mean, just as an anecdotal, I have, having attended the death of more people than I can count sometimes in the hospital, have insisted on staying with the body until the funeral director arrives. And sometimes you have to sit there in the hospital in the middle of the night or the nursing home for a long time until the ambulance from the funeral home arrives. I just think it is the pastor's responsibility, honoring that body all the way to the grave.
5: I think there's wisdom in that. I really do. I think it also, what you're suggesting, it teaches. It's just part of the catechesis of the church. And I appreciate what you're suggesting. I think that's wise and maybe something we need to be a little bit more explicit about in our pastoral practice. So I appreciate that.
0: Another question. What are some things I can do when fear becomes overpowering?
5: Ah, man. What I love about kids' questions, just before I offer my response to them, and I've had so many conversations with Issues listeners who have listened to this series who have told me, you know, it's not just kids who have these questions. And for those listeners who aren't kids, I would say to you, yeah, I know. I know. This is a question that isn't limited to kids. So for all of us, here's what I say first to the child. This is a very important question. Let's turn to Scripture. The author of Hebrews writes about this in Hebrews 11 and 12. In chapter 11, he talks about several people in biblical history who kept the faith in spite of great opposition. Here's a little section of chapter 11. Quote, some were tortured, refusing to accept release so that they might rise again to a better life. Others suffered mocking and flogging and even chains and imprisonment. They were stoned. They were sawn in two. They were killed with the sword. They went about in skins of sheep and goats, destitute, afflicted, mistreated, of whom the world was not worthy, wandering about in deserts and mountains and in dens and in caves of the earth. And all these, though commended through their faith, did not receive what was promised, since God had provided something better for us, that apart from us, they should not be made perfect. End quote. Well, how did they do it? How did they do that? The author goes on in chapter 12 to explain. Quote, therefore, since we are surrounded by so great a cloud of witnesses, let us also lay aside every weight and sin which clings so closely, and let us run with endurance the race that is set before us, looking to Jesus, the founder and perfecter of our faith, who for the joy that was set before him endured the cross, despising the shame, and is seated at the right hand of the throne of God. End quote. So here's what he's saying. We have a great heritage of faithful confessors, people who fix their eyes on the promises of God, who refuse to veer to the right or the left because they were staying focused on God's promises. They died waiting for God to bring those promises to fulfillment in Christ. So, we can draw strength from their faithfulness and mimic it by keeping our eyes focused on Jesus, on what Jesus has accomplished for us, and on what he's going to bring to be when he returns, when he raises the dead and renews the earth. So, this is what Paul in 2 Corinthians 5 calls walking by faith, not by sight. This means moving through life not fixated on whatever is hard or scary, that thing that might be right in front of us, it might be threatening us, but to move through life with our eyes fixated on Jesus, his accomplished work, and his promises. So how do you do this? Well, you go to church. You get regular in your Bible reading and prayer life. You curate your media consumption so it doesn't consume you. And you think about actually putting up an image of Jesus crucified or Jesus resurrected for you in your house. I can happily make recommendations. I have a few images in my office that help me in my office and some at home too, because I want to keep Jesus in front of me as much as I can. It's when I let the bad news of the world have priority of place in my mind that fear creeps in. To keep Jesus first, I need to keep Jesus before my eyes and Jesus in my mind and in my imagination. He drives the fear away. All right, so let me go a little deeper now. Obviously, hugely important question. So I want to drive a little deeper with a little poem. It's actually a child's poem. Many of your listeners probably, well, like me, maybe grew up with or are familiar with Shel Silverstein, his some of his books, like Where the Sidewalk Ends, A Light in the Attic, and at Runny Babbitt, right? One of his poems was titled, What If? Just one word, What If? I'm going to read just a few lines of the poem to give your listeners just a feel for it. Then we'll talk about why it's important. So the poem is from the perspective of a child. Last night, while I lay thinking here, some what ifs crawled inside my ear and pranced and partied all night long and sang their same old what if song. What if I'm dumb in school? What if they've closed the swimming pool? What if I get beat up? What if there's poison in my cup? What if I start to cry? What if I get sick and die? All right, you get the idea. There's much more to the poem, but the child is plagued by the what ifs. But here's the thing. I mean, adults are plagued by the what ifs too, right? That's what fear thrives on. Fear thrives on the what ifs. So the question is, well, what do we do? And this is really important. Okay. We answer the what ifs. Here's what I mean. Like I said, fear thrives on what might happen. It's just like, you know, when we were kids and some of us had a fear about what might be under our bed at night. So what did we do when we had a fear of what might be under our bed at night? Well, we turned the light on and we looked. So in other words, what we were doing is we were dragging that what if out into the light so we could get a good look at it. Now, when we were kids, we probably actually never found a monster under our bed. But I'm not saying that the thing that we fear won't happen. That the thing that the child was fearing in the poem, some of those things could have happened. So I'm not trying to aim after anything sort of like, you know, everything's fine, nothing bad will happen. No, that's not true. My goal is to get us to drag the thing that we fear out into the light so that we can expose it to the truth of God. So let me just make just a few things that reasonable people might be tempted to fear. Let's just take a few of those, all right? So I'll just list them off, then we'll kind of go through one by one how we might speak truth into them. So like this, what if I lose my job? What if my spouse dies? What if I say something stupid? What if someone brings a gun to my kid's school? Those are not pleasant thoughts. So how do we keep them from getting a stranglehold on our hearts? Well, we answer the questions. We answer the questions and we speak God's truth into them. So let me just show you. I'll take them one at a time. So the first question was, what if I lose my job? Well, let's answer the question. If I lose my job, that would be very unpleasant. I might have to give some things up. I might have to move. I might have to start over on some things. I might need to depend on others for help. But Christ's church would remain, and his promises would still be mine, and I could trust him to give me grace for each day to provide my daily bread. Right, so see what we did there. We spoke God's truth into the fear. We injected truth into the fear. It doesn't mean for a second that unpleasant things won't happen, that this, I mean, we could lose our job. What it means, though, is that God's promises remain true whether that thing happens or not. All right, let's do the next one. So we asked, what if my spouse dies? Well, let's answer it. That would be terrible. We may have to rethink most of the things in our life. I mean, we may have to experience great grief. We may cry a lot for a long time. We may have to move. We may have to start over on some of the things we don't want to start over on. We may have to start over, though. We may have to depend upon others for help. But Christ's church would remain, and his promises would still be ours, and we can trust him to give us grace sufficient for each day. And our yearning and longing for the resurrection would be all the more. All right, so next question. What if I say something stupid? Well, that would be embarrassing. People might think I'm incompetent. I wouldn't like that. But I might learn from it for the future. And I would remind myself that my identity is not built on my competence or on my ignorance, but on my status as a beloved, redeemed, baptized child of God. And Christ's church would remain, and his promises would still be mine. And finally, what if someone brings a gun to my kid's school? Let's answer it. That would be horrible. If someone was shot and killed, if my child or children were shot and killed, I would be devastated. I would struggle with anger and guilt and just a whole host of emotions that I probably can't even imagine right now. So I would need to get help. But dying an unpleasant death is not the worst thing imaginable. Dying any death without knowing Jesus is. Therefore, I will ensure that my children are equipped to confess Christ with every fiber of their being. I will ensure that my children fear the Lord, not death, that they know the power of his promises and the certainty of his resurrection that gives us in the face of death. All right, so listeners, like, do we get the idea here? We need to drag these little what ifs out into the open. We need to say them out loud, and then we need to answer them out loud. We cannot let them live rent-free in our minds. We can't let them run around like sleep-deprived, sugar-charged toddlers making a mess out of everything. We need to fight back with the truth of God, with the promises of God in Jesus. This is how we keep fear from becoming overpowering.
0: We're talking with Pastor Jonathan Connor, part 59 of our series, Kids Have Questions. A final question, if I was rich, would I go to hell?

0: In making the case for the LCMS, I could channel Garrison Keillor and talk about Lake Wobegon and Pastor Inkvist's problems and the Picayunist troubles between the Missouri Synod and the other Lutherans. It would all be delightful. I could talk about potlucks and the smells wafting out of church basements on a Sunday morning.
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0: But finally, that would all just fade away like so much pleasant aroma in the wind. 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
1: Welcome back to Issues Etc. I'm Todd Wilkin. Pastor Jonathan Connor is our guest. Jonathan, here's a final question from the children. If I was rich, would I go to hell?
5: Yeah, what a question. So here's what I say. This is a very important question. Let's start with this, though. You are rich. By historical and global standards, you are very rich. In fact, you are in the top 25% of the world's wealthy. I know you might struggle to believe this, but this is because you and most of us have made a habit of comparing ourselves to the ultra wealthy. But by just about every metric you can use, you and I are both very rich. Now let's talk about money. Being rich isn't a sin. Loving money is. Being rich won't send you to hell, but loving money could. Paul talks about this in 1 Timothy 6. He says, "But those who desire to be rich fall into temptation, into a snare, into many senseless and harmful desires that plunge people into ruin and destruction. For the love of money is a root of all kinds of evils. It is through this craving that some have wandered away from the faith and pierced themselves with many pangs." So money isn't the problem. The love of money is the problem. And people, sadly, often love money more than God. And it's easy to do because money gives us the feeling of power and possibility. And it's true that money can enable us to do many things, but we forget that it all belongs to God. We are the stewards or trustees of His money. All right? So, for example, when we give our tithe to God, we are merely recognizing that it was all His to begin with. We have received it to steward it, to act as God's trustee over it. Moreover, money can pull on our souls and make us feel like God because of the power it brings to us. And this can cause us to forget about God. So the greatest thing we can do to keep money from strangling our faith in God is to tithe, to give our first 10% of our income to God in His church. And this is a habit you should start now. If you earn income, you should be giving your first 10% to God. This will keep money from causing you to forget about God. And this is something that rich people like us really need to be intentional about. We cannot let money obscure our view of Jesus

0: lot of money, we need to understand that those words, we need to hear them, right? Because the child asks if being rich would send us to hell. And I'll be honest, the honest answer is it could. It's not because we have money or possessions. It's because, like Paul said in 1 Timothy, that loving money can lure us into all kinds of sin and spiritual disaster. Because money makes more things possible. It makes certain sins more accessible. Money inflates our sense of power and importance. Money can dress sin up in nice clothes and make it just look really impressive, all right? But I've said this before, but I mean, you can put lipstick and a nice dress on a pig, but it's still a pig. So sin in an expensive suit is still sin. So what I want to focus on is the antidote to money's grip. So there's a way to keep money in check. There's a way to tame it, to keep its tentacles out of our hearts. And it's actually pretty straightforward. Give. I mean, a child asks this question, so I want to speak first to children and to the parents of these children, right? Parents, children, you should teach children, teach them how to give. This does not have to be hard. It's not hard. When they're young, before they get their own bank account, you get a box or jars or some sort of containers, you label them give, save, spend, right? This is the Dave Ramsey thing, right? It's simple, right? When they earn money, teach them how to divide it up. You got 10% goes into the give, 15 to 20% into save, the rest can go into spend. Now, you can adjust those percentages if you want to, but don't drop them, all right? Because this is about teaching your kids when they're young how to tame money, and it has to be tamed. So we need to make sure we're controlling it and not the other way around. Right? I need our listeners to understand this is an important spiritual issue. Scripture is dead serious about the power money and possessions have on our hearts. So giving isn't just something we need to do because the church needs our money, right? It's because we need to part with it. Because like Jesus says in the parable of the sower, he warns that riches, and this talks about the deceitfulness of riches and the cares of the world, he says that it can choke the word so that it proves unfruitful. I mean, that should be sobering. He calls it deceitful. So this giving thing is a spiritual issue, and it's a very serious one, right? So it's really important we teach our kids from the time they're young, or whenever we start, we need to teach them how to do this. And let me add one more quick thing. We need to do this immediately, all right? So when money comes in, give it immediately, or at least allocate it immediately. Because here's the thing. Money is kind of like us as people. Like you go today, you get your full day of work, you come home, you do your chores, you have supper and all that, you sit down on the couch. And the moment you do that, you're done. Right? It's going to take a house fire or some kind of emergency to get you off that couch because it's not happening. Well, money is like that because once it gets into your account and makes itself at home, it's really hard to get you to part with it because you start to think it's yours. And this is the lie that's so spiritually dangerous. So this is why scripture talks about giving your first fruits, about giving the first portion, doing it right away. Do not let it get comfortable in your bank account because it's really hard to get it out once it gets there or once you sit down, let it sit down on your couch and get its feet up. It's hard to get it out. So if you're rich, would you go to hell? Well, a sober answer requires me to say you could, but not because of the money. It's because of the lack of faith in Christ, which money, if it gets a hold of your heart, can facilitate. So if we're going to take the child's question seriously, and I suggest we should, we are going to need to learn how to battle against money by giving our first portion away, by giving our first portion to God to use in his ministry and for his mission.
1: Pastor Jonathan Connor is pastor of Zion Lutheran Church in Manning, Iowa. He's author of the book, Kids Have Questions. Jonathan, thanks.
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1: 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He's professor of history at St. Louis University and author of the book, The Fall of Republics, A History from Ancient Carthage to the American Constitution. I'm Todd Wilkin. Stay with us.
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5: Abdul Mabab agreed to a plea deal and was sentenced to 34 years in prison for the murder of his pregnant wife, Anastasia Paul. Court records show that Abdul called the police and told them that he had strangled her. He was charged with murder, first-degree strangulation, tampering with physical evidence, and more. He eventually pleaded guilty to murder and risk of injury to a child. In this horrific case, the court recognized the unborn baby as a child. 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If, however, an abortionist was to have killed the baby, it would have been called health care. Why is it murder when he does it and health care when they do it?
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9: I think the fate of Christianity in Europe should be very, very sobering for Christians in America and make them realize that nothing can be taken for granted at this point.
10: What you actually can affirm for your child is you are baptized. You don't need to be defined by this gender dysphoria that's nagging at you and trying to get you to carve up your body and make all these changes. You are actually defined by what God says.
11: union with the flesh of Jesus. There is nothing greater than that. And American evangelicalism cannot say that. It's a disembodied Christ. There's no Jesus in the water, Jesus in the word, Jesus in your ear, Jesus in your mouth.
12: All of the Lutherans from the very beginning to the very end teach not only that good works are to be done, but even the necessity of good works.
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14: As we track the history of the great republics, one must catch our attention. We think of Venice as just a tourist destination, but in fact, it has a history of one of the greatest republics in human history, and one of the longest-lived ones as well. Welcome back to Issues Etc. I'm Todd Wilkin. Thanks for tuning us in live on this Thursday afternoon, the 13th of August. Dr. Thomas Madden joins us to continue our series on the rise and fall of the great republics. He's professor of history at St. Louis University and author of the new book, The Fall of Republics, A History from Ancient Carthage to the American Constitution. Dr. Madden, welcome back.
9: Thank you, Todd. Glad to be here.
14: We could talk a lot about the medieval republics, in particular the Italian ones that were so notable in history, but you say that Venice is kind of the mother of them all. Why is that?
9: Well, it's certainly the longest lived republic of all of them. It begins really in the 7th century AD, with the election of the first Doge of Venice, who's the executive of the mixed government republic. And it continues for over 1,000 years, really 11 centuries, before it finally falls. And even then, it only falls because it's destroyed by Napoleon. So it was well understood throughout the Middle Ages that Venice had managed to create a great republic, a republic that became solid. It changed over time, but it became a very solid, very stable system. In fact, the nickname for the Venetian government was La Serenissima, the most serene, because it was so stable. And it continued throughout the 1,000 years of the Middle Ages. There were many imitators, particularly in the other Italian cities, like Florence or Milan, Genoa, Pisa. There were a number of other attempts to create republics similar to Venice, but ultimately they all failed. They all collapsed well within a century and were taken over by strongmen. But Venice continued throughout that period. And in the book, I call it the Republican thread stretching across the Middle Ages. And I use that imagery because Venice is born in the fall of the Roman Empire, and this is an age in which there are no republics. Really, anywhere in the world, there are no mixed government republics. And Venice develops one in this brackish lagoon, and it's a thread that stretches all through the feudal Middle Ages, where this is a world of kings and emperors and popes and very powerful bishops. And in Venice, you have a free people who live within a republic for century after century. And it will last long enough, well into the late 18th century, where Venice can see the dawn of a new age of modern republics. And so it was always understood throughout the Middle Ages, but especially in the periods in the 16th and 17th century, when you have all these various thinkers like Machiavelli and later Harrington, of these Republican thinkers, they all looked to Venice because that was the clear example of a republic that was stable and that could last century upon century upon century.
14: So tell us more about how this great Italian republic was founded.
9: Yeah, well, if you go to Venice, and you, as many people do, it's filled with tourists now, but if you go there, it's a very beautiful place. It's a city built on the water out on these islands in this lagoon. And you have to imagine who it was that decided that this was a good place to build a city. And the answer is no one with a choice would do something like that. These were people without a choice. They were out of options. And so the origins of the city come in the last days of the Roman Empire in the West. So in the 4th century, and particularly in the 5th and the 6th centuries, you have these Germanic barbarian groups coming into the Roman Empire in the West, conquering, destroying. It's a very chaotic time. You also have the Huns, who are arriving under Attila, who come into the Veneto as well. They destroy the city of Aquileia, and they continue forward. Attila continues into Italy itself. So it's a time of great chaos. There are a lot of cities that were Roman cities that were in the Veneto area. This is the area at the northern top of the Adriatic Sea. And these towns all had a very close relationship with the lagoon area because their ships would come in and out of the canals there. And oftentimes many of them would have vacation homes or fishing shacks out in the islands of the lagoon. So when these invaders would come, frequently people who could would grab as much of their belongings as they could, and they would go out into the lagoon. And in the early parts of these invasions, they would just wait for the invaders to leave, and then they would go back home and try to clean up. But by the 6th century, you're getting now invaders that are not going to leave. In particular, in the 7th century, when the Lombards arrive, these are Germanic groups that are coming to settle. And so when they conquer the territory, they're just not going to leave. These Romans, then, what's left of Romans in the West, they pack up all their belongings, finally, and go and settle onto the sandy islands out in the lagoon. And the reason they do is because it's safe there. The Germanic groups, they don't have navies. They can't come out into the lagoon. Plus, the lagoon, when people look at Venice, they see water everywhere, but the average depth is only about 5 feet. Much of it is fairly shallow water. There are deep channels, but you have to know where they are. And so if you're going to bring a fleet in, you'll have to know where those channels are. When an attacker comes, the Venetians can remove the markers and even fill up the channels to keep a navy from getting to them. So, and without that, there's no effective way to bring a military in. So they went there because it was a watery fortress. It was a way of staying safe. But it also was kind of part of their own culture. From the earliest periods, they saw themselves as Romans who were refusing to accept the fall of the Roman Empire in the West. And so they were refusing essentially to cooperate with a new medieval age. So they went out into the lagoons. They insisted that they were still Romans. They believed that they were still obedient to the Roman emperors who still ruled from Constantinople in the East, and therefore they had a very close relationship with Constantinople throughout their history. And the Venetians used to like to say that they were Rome unfallen. They were the one place in Western Europe that had never been conquered by the invasions. And so they took great pride in that. And their republic kind of developed out of that idea. Now, of course, the Rome that fell was no republic. It was an empire. But their republic would develop in the lagoon in an organic way, the same way that the Roman Republic had developed way, way back more than 1,000 years before.
15: Talk a little bit about the interplay of the Catholic Church in the formation of, or at least the Roman Church in the formation of the Venetian Republic.
9: One of the big differences between the Germanic groups that were coming in and the native Romans was the Catholic faith. The Romans were part of the Catholic Church. They were obedient to the popes in Rome.
16: And the Germans who were coming in, they were what are called Aryan Christians. Nowadays, they would be almost, you'd be hard-pressed to find the difference between them. Their churches were very similar. The rituals and liturgies were very similar. The primary difference was that the Aryan Christians believed that Christ was divine, but not a deity. He was kind of like a demigod, but wasn't co-equal with the Father. And that caused a lot of tension, obviously, and that was one of the reasons why they wanted to flee. In the aftermath of the fall of the Roman Empire, you also, though, had a complete breakdown, obviously, of civil control. There was no government anymore to run things. There was no one to police the roads or to provide for a common defense, to put together a military or to even repair walls or take out the garbage. Everything was torn apart. And so in that vacuum, in those centuries, the only hierarchy that survived was the hierarchy of the Catholic Church. And so bishops would find themselves in a position, particularly in towns, where they would have to take on the responsibility that the government took before. And so the self-identification of people became very much around their religious community and also around their patron saints. So, for example, if we look at the Italian group that would ultimately become Venice, it was the city of Altinum or Altino. In today, it's very, the ruins of it are very close to the Venetian airport on the mainland. But that community had a bishop, Paul, and they also had a patron saint, Heliodorus. And so when it became clear that they were going to have to leave their city for good, they took everything that they could, and including the body and the bishop, and they followed the bishop. The bishop was the one who was praying for guidance and who ultimately led them to an island not far away, less than 20 miles away, of Torcello. And there they placed the body of their patron saint, and they then built a church there, the church that would later be Santa Maria Assunta. And they were assisted in this endeavor by the Roman authorities in Constantinople and in Ravenna in Italy. So that became kind of the nucleus of what would become a Venetian people there on that island. And it would grow quite a bit. Torcello grew to be quite a very populous island. And other groups also began leaving from the mainland, not just from Altinum, but from Padua, Treviso, from Aquileia. All these various groups would come out into the lagoon, and they would create their own new communities out there. But the one that became Venice was that group from Altino that built up Torcello and then eventually spread onto the Lido as well.
15: We're talking with Dr. Thomas Madden. He's professor of history at St. Louis University. It's part three of our series on the rise and fall of the great republics. We'll talk about the Doge next.
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19: This is Pastor Matthew Harrison. president of the Lutheran Church Missouri Synod. The LCMS operates the second largest parochial school system in the United States. What can you expect from a Lutheran Church Missouri Synod school? 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And Jesus died for the sins of every man, woman, and child from every land and every nation. Life begins at conception. All life is precious from womb to tomb. And every student, parent, and teacher is created in the very image of God. There's right and wrong, and we know which is which from the Ten Commandments. There are only two sexes, male and female, He created them. Marriage is the lifelong union of one man and one woman. There's such a thing as objective, absolute truth, and it's found in the person and work of Jesus Christ and His Word. To find a Lutheran Church Missouri Synod school near you, visit lcms.org/schools.

0: Welcome back. I'm Todd Wilkins. This is Issues Etc. On this Thursday, August the 13th, it's part three of our series on the rise and fall of the great republics. We're talking about Venice. How would you describe this figure of the Doge?
1: Well, the word Doge is just from the Venetian dialect, and it just means Duke. And Duke is an anglicization of the Latin word for a leader. So it could mean anything. And of course, Duke in Western Europe became a kind of a feudal lord. But that's not at all what it was in Venice. The first Doge was elected in 697. And the idea was that all of these various islands that had been settled, they all had various leaders that were known as tribunes on them. And there were so many people that were moving out into the lagoons that they needed to have a kind of a central government. And so the Patriarch of Grotto, who was the spiritual head of the lagoon, he suggested that the tribunes come together and elect a doge or leader. And so that's how it started. Again, as I say, it was very organic. In each case, they were simply trying to deal with a problem that had come up. And this problem in this case was that there had been a lot of warfare between these islands and a lot of violence. And so the hope was that a doge would be able to pacify that and bring everyone together. Now, it didn't really work, at least initially. The centuries that followed that in the 8th century, the 9th century, and even into the 10th century, there would still be a fair amount of factional violence as the Republic was still forming. But the idea of the Doge became really, he became kind of the face of the Republic. So you can kind of think of them, particularly in the mature Republic of Venice, as a sort of like a president, although much less powerful. Doges did not have the authority to lead troops or command the military forces. They could conduct foreign policy, but only when they worked with their small council, which was a group that was in the palace with them. So they were very strictly limited. In fact, over the course of the history of the Republic, whenever a doge was elected, they would take an oath of office. And at least from the 12th century onward, we have these oaths of offices, and they're primarily oaths of what you will not do, not what you will do. And it was because the Venetians were very, very suspicious of concentrated power. That's what gave birth to their republic. And they did not want to elect someone who was going to become a king. So doges were elected initially in the early years. They would be elected simply by acclamation. So the people in the lagoon would all get together into a central square, and they would just start screaming names until enough people started screaming the same name. Not unlike how bishops were often chosen in various cities, including the Pope was chosen in these early years in much the same way. So these doges were hemmed in by the elements of the Republic, largely by their small council. And then later on, by the 11th century, you have what's known as the Great Council, which is a larger body of leading men in the city who would then come together and draft legislation and otherwise see to the administration of the city. There would be doges throughout the history of Venice from 697 until 1797 at the end of the Republic. They were the face of the Republic, but they were very, very constrained in the powers that they had.
0: Talk a little bit about the growing economic strength of the Venetian Republic.
1: Yeah, that's the economy of Venice was very much behind the reason that they created a republic in the first place. Mixed government republics, they are a rare form of government in throughout history, and they are usually come about for different reasons. If you look at like the Republic of Sparta, they needed to have each citizen highly trained and highly devoted to the Republic. But if you look at a republic like Carthage, the Carthaginians were businessmen. They were traders. They did business all across the Mediterranean. And Venice is very similar. Venice, because the Venetians lived out in a brackish lagoon, I mean, that was their home. They did not have the ability to do agriculture on any kind of scale. You can grow some grapes and other things out there, but you can't grow very much food out on the sands of the lagoon. So for food, they rely on agricultural estates on the mainland. And that means they need to barter with what they have. Now, in the early years, they have salt works out in the lagoon. So they often will trade salt or fish for the food that they need from the mainland. But over time, they end up becoming merchants because they're very obviously very good on the water. And they trade first on along the Po River, then later throughout the Adriatic. And then also because of their connections with Constantinople, they begin doing a lot of trade in the big city of Constantinople. So the business of Venice is business. These are merchants, and their whole business model is sailing around, buying low and selling high. And that capitalism, in fact, really modern capitalism, is developed in Venice and to a certain extent in Florence later as well. But the basic elements of what we take for granted today of being capitalist ideas of liquid wealth, of deposit banking, these ideas are all being developed in Venice to do business. When you have a bunch of businessmen who are the ones who are amassing the wealth, there are certain things that businessmen like. They like stable governments, things being predictable. They don't like major wars. They want to see things in a very predictable, steady way, and that's what they valued in their government. And that helped to create the Venetian government. They also, because of the nature of liquid wealth, it's not like landed wealth. If you are in the whole rest of Europe is all based on feudalism. So if you're, you know, a local lord or you're a duke or a count who has vast estates, those estates will remain in your family unless someone comes and physically takes them from you. Those are your lands, and you will be a landed gentry and you will be a nobility for the foreseeable future. But in Venice, there's almost no land. So it's all based on liquid wealth. And that means if you have the most money, then you're the most important person. And by its nature, money is fleeting. You can have a family that is very wealthy, but then their next generation doesn't do as well. And so they go on hard times. And so you have this constant flux of people. And that means that those who have wealth want to ensure that they have a say in the government. And the people with those wealths are constantly churning. So it's antithetical to the concepts of a landed gentry, obviously, of a permanent nobility, but also it's antithetical to the idea of dynasty. The Venetians hated the concept of dynasty. And whenever the surest way for a doge to get into trouble with the people was for him to try to get his son in as successor. Several doges did it, and it never really ended well. Because as soon as the people started to think a doge was trying to create a dynasty for himself, they would move against him. But it's very much that those dynamics within that capitalist society that kept the republic healthy and ensured that everyone was on the same page as far as making sure that everyone was equal as far as their ability to make money and also to have a say in the government.
0: Dr. Thomas Madden is our guest. He's author of the new book, The Fall of Republics, A History from Ancient Carthage to the American Constitution. We'll talk a little bit about the place Venice occupied between empires next.
2: And I think we have to ask, do today's Marxist activists have any reason to say that they hate above anyone else in the world the church leaders most celebrated by our cultural elites? Or do they find that their efforts are not only not hampered by Christian cultural elites, but are in fact helped by them?
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2: We must resist the infiltrators and use our power in such a way that when those who oppose the cause of Christ are asked who they hate most in the world, they think of our names.
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10: 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We have something to say. 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
11: Whoever desires to be a preacher desires a good thing.
0: Dr. Cameron McKenzie, professor of historical theology at Concordia Theological Seminary, Fort Wayne, Indiana.
11: It's a very good thing. It's a very wonderful thing to be called to apply God's word to the lives of God's people. There's nothing more important and really more rewarding than to bring a child into the kingdom of God through infant baptism, and then at the other end of life to see a child of God pass from this life and into heaven, and to be an instrument that God uses to do those things and others like them. It's just an amazing and wonderful privilege.
0: For information about studying for the vocation of pastor, visit ctsfw.edu, Concordia Theological Seminary, Fort Wayne, Indiana. Welcome back to Issues, Etc. Dr. Thomas Madden is our guest. It's part 3 of our series on the rise and fall of the great republics. Dr. Madden, you've spoken here about the kind of near geography of Venice as this series of islands and a lagoon republic. But it's also positioned kind of between the old Roman Empire and the Byzantine Empire. How did that affect its history?
1: Yes, very much. And in fact, if you just visit Venice today, you can see that kind of fusion of these Italian palazzi, which have a very Western flavor to them. But also when you look at the Venetian Gothic of the windows, for example, or the traceries, it's all very Eastern because these merchants were going back and forth to the Byzantine world, also to the Arab world, and they would bring this cultural components back with them. So it was always very much in between the two. Venice, in the earliest period, these are, of course, Romans, and since Roman authority has completely dissolved in the West, they are looking to Constantinople, to the Byzantine, what we call the Byzantine Empire, as their leaders. And so they have a direct connection to them because that's Roman authority. As the centuries go on, though, as Venice becomes really its own government and its own republic, their merchants are doing business all throughout the Eastern Mediterranean. very much in Constantinople. In fact, in Constantinople, they would have a quarter, an area of the city that was Venetian, just theirs. There were occasions where there would be as many Venetians living in Constantinople as there were in Venice, because there was so much business to be done there. And they had other quarters in other cities as well, like Tyre in the Crusader states. So they did business throughout the Eastern Mediterranean, and all of that money, of course, brought more and more money into Venice. So it became very, very wealthy. Because of this, Venice found itself dealing with more and more powers. But the big change happened for them, as far as empires go, after the Fourth Crusade. The Venetians did a partnership with some French, and on a crusade that was supposed to be reconquering Jerusalem, but the crusade ran out of money, and ultimately it ended up at Constantinople, where a pretender to the throne offered to pay them to help him take the throne, which they did. But then the pretender to the throne, Alexius, decided not to pay the money he promised. And so the crusaders attacked the city and conquered it, amazingly. And so you have this strange spectacle of a crusade that had gone to restore Jerusalem to Christianity. And in fact, it destroyed the greatest Christian city in the world, Constantinople. But because of the sacking and destruction of Constantinople, Venice, which was part of that crusade, found itself now in a difficult situation, because the Byzantines had patrolled the seas of the Aegean and the Eastern Mediterranean and provided for that stable system. And now that was gone. So the Venetians discovered that they had to step into that vacuum. And so that's really the beginning of Venice's overseas empire. And it would grow to be quite large. They would completely take control over all of the Dalmatian coast, all the areas that are today Croatia, for example, Albania, much of Greece, Venice would have control over at different periods. And in fact, the entire island of Crete would be a Venetian holding for centuries, many centuries. And they would have territories even as far away as the Black Sea. So it became a very large maritime empire. And so that put them even more in between East and West, because so many of their territories were now in the East. That, of course, in the more modern period, they would find themselves also between empires, but in a different way. In that regard, they would have powerful Western empires that they would have to kind of appease. But in the Middle Ages, Venice itself became enormously wealthy and powerful, really up until the point of the rise of the Ottoman Empire, which the Turks eventually started to take the Venetian territories away.
4: How would you describe the reforms over the long history of this republic? When does it kind of reach its peak form?
1: I would say certainly by 1300, it's reached the most mature form of the republic. By that time, all of the major components of the republic are there. The Doge is there. The Great Council is there. And it's also, there were reforms known as the Serrata, which essentially defined who could be in the Great Council. The Great Council was the democratic component to the Venetian Republic. And it was not elected directly by the people. It was elected by its own members, really. And these were all important, generally wealthy men who would then bring other generally wealthy men into it. And by the 13th century, it had become very closed, and it was very hard to get into the Great Council. But that doesn't work in a capitalist system, because you have other people, new families, who are becoming very wealthy, and they want in. And so with the Serrata, what they did was they set up a basic system for people to be able to come in to the Great Council and be assured that you would be able to remain in the Great Council, provided you didn't do something terrible. You know, you weren't guilty of treason or something of that sort. But otherwise, you could stay in the Great Council for the rest of your life. And so the Great Council grew to be quite large. At its peak, there are maybe 1,200 members of the Great Council, which meant that roughly about 1% of the population of Venice was a member of the Great Council, which is an enormously high number for representation. If you think of how many people in the United States are representatives in Congress in Washington, D.C., I mean, it's not 1%. It's a tiny, tiny percentage of the people, but they represent the rest of us. In the case of Venice, it was one out of every 100 people was essentially a Great Council. So everyone knew people who were in the Great Council. You saw them regularly, and you could talk to them about your concerns, and those could be reflected then in the council chamber. So the growth of the Great Council was there. You had the Senate, which was elected out of the Great Council, and the Senate would see to issues like foreign affairs primarily. The Venetians had, basically they had the two different committees, one that would deal with Italy and then one that would deal with everything else, the Stato di Mar, which is the overseas holdings. And then you also had a number of various bureaucracies below that. So you had Senate, you had the three main components that you need. You had the democracy in the Great Council, you had the aristocracy in the Senate, and then you had the executive, which was the Doge and his small council. So all of those were organized into that republic, and each one able to check the other. Now, they had other groups that they would have to reform occasionally. There was another group called the Ten, which the primary job of the Ten was to seek out any kind of treason or anyone who was attempting to overthrow the republic. And so they tended to act, as you would expect, in a fairly secretive manner. They were very, very expert at sifting out plots against the state when those would show up. These were fairly rare, but they'd had a few cases in which they had happened before. 1309, there was a coup attempt that failed. In 1355, there was another one that failed. And so to try to nip these in the bud, the Ten would deal with this. Many people, if they go to Venice, they'll see the Bocca del Leone, which was basically the lion's mouths. And these were places where if you knew about someone who was plotting something bad, you could put it on a piece of paper and stick it in the lion's mouth. And the Ten would then read that and would then go and investigate if they thought it was believable. So certainly by 1300, it's in its mature form, and it will continue apace throughout the centuries after that. Still a very, very stable system. I always say one of the ways you can tell that the Venetian system was stable is just to look at the cities today. If you go to, say, Florence or any of the other major, like Milan, there's not much left in Milan, but if you look at Florence, for example, the palazzi there they're fortresses. They have bars on the windows. They have towers. Their purpose is to defend those families during factional warfare, of which there's a lot. If you go to Venice, the palazzi are not fortresses at all. In fact, they have enormous windows to let the sun in, and they're beautifully carved windows with glass everywhere. And that's because there is no factional warfare in Venice. The only towers in Venice are the bell towers of the churches. So it was a very, very stable republic.
4: We're talking with Dr. Thomas Madden, professor of history at St. Louis University and author of the new book, The Fall of Republics, A History from Ancient Carthage to the American Constitution. We'll talk about Venice's neutrality in Europe and then Napoleon.
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0: We are talking about the Republic of Venice. It's part three of our series on the rise and fall of the great republics with Dr. Thomas Madden. Dr. Madden, why did the Venetian Republic opt for neutrality eventually when it came to European affairs?
1: It was really the only way for them to try to navigate a very difficult system. It's interesting that certainly by the 17th century, Venice found itself in sort of a way that it had in its earliest days, and that is that all of Western Europe was doing something that it didn't want to be part of. It wanted to stand aloof from that. In this case, you had the rise of the great absolutist monarchies in Europe, where you're having an enormous amount of power amassed, particularly in France before the French Revolution, or in England and in Spain. And these powers, particularly because of their overseas now holdings, are immensely powerful. Venice, when we think of the age of exploration and the where you start to have the exploration of the New World, but also of the circumnavigation of Africa to India, all of those things were done for reasons that Venice understood very well, and that is money. They were looking for a way to get to those luxury goods, particularly spices, the spice islands of the South Pacific, or at least to India, where the markets would be there, where you could purchase these. And they're trying to find a way to get to them, buy them at very cheap prices, and then bring them back to Europe to sell. And Venice understood this completely, but Venice's business model was based on the Mediterranean. They're a Mediterranean power. And with the rise of the Ottoman Empire, that meant that the avenues for those goods that Venice had for centuries traded was now drying up, or they had to pay an enormously large markup in Ottoman markets, either in Egypt or in Constantinople. So Venice's wealth began to decline as a result. And the great powers, the Atlantic powers, that was the future. So Portugal, Spain, France, England, those kingdoms would grow more and greater and greater and more powerful. And Venice would very much decrease. It lost its overseas holdings to Ottoman conquest. It still had lands on the terra firma in Italy, but those also were at risk with these great powers. And so Venice is completely unable to challenge them. It doesn't have the economic or the military means to do so. And so the Venetians believe that the best course of action is just to remain strictly neutral, to stay out of the wars. Venice also had its new business model as its trade declined. It branched off into a new business, which was tourism. As the wealth grew and grew in England and France, 17th century, and particularly into the 18th century, you would have these very wealthy members of these kingdoms who would, particularly when they were young, would travel around Europe, and they would want to see the main sights. And in England, for example, you know, any kind of gentry, if you were a young man, it was assumed that you would do what was known as the Grand Tour, and you would take a better part of a year and you would travel all over. Venice was a main stop for that. You went to Rome for sure, but you would go to Venice and see the beauty and all the art and everything else and the beauty of the city. But it was also kind of the Las Vegas of its age. So it was known also for, it had prostitutes everywhere. The sex trade was a major component there. They also had the casinos where people could gamble. And they also had opera. That was a major part of this. And of course, also other types of musical entertainment. This is the great age of Vivaldi. So it was you could get everything you needed there as a tourist stop. So to keep that going, Venice needed to remain neutral so that people from all over Europe would be able to come there and spend their money, because they were very reliant on that tourist income particularly by the end of the 17th century. They really need that money coming in. So it was a difficult act to complete because there were such great powers out there, but they managed to do it during those periods.
0: So then after the French Revolution, enter Napoleon Bonaparte. What initially, you say that he was actually had bigger fish to fry than Venice, but Venice was part of the plan. He reaches capitulation with them, but what eventually kind of tips him into saying, I'm done with Venice?
1: Yeah, Napoleon, this was before he had become first consul or even emperor, but when he was leading his campaign in Italy, he cast all of his campaigns as being a liberation. He was liberating all of Europe from the feudal ways. And so he was toppling governments and all of that. But his real big fish to fry was the Habsburgs. He wanted to wage war against Austria. And Venice and their territories, like Verona, that area was just in the way for him. And so Napoleon led his armies to Austria and would have to cross through Venetian territory. Now, the Venetians always insisted that they were neutral, but Napoleon pointed out that the Austrians were allowed to cross Venice's lands to get to him, but the Venetians said, but these are centuries-old agreements that we have with the Austrians. This is nothing new. So Napoleon was already irritated by Venice. The larger question, though, for him was, he saw Venice, ironically, he saw it as a ossified medieval relic. He was very much affected by what historians refer to as the anti-myth of Venice. And this is kind of a new thing that starts in the late 17th century, but is really kind of typified by

0: Venice. And so Napoleon, as he's toppling these medieval kingdoms, he certainly had no love for Venice. But as I said, he was busy with other things, and so he was willing to leave Venice alone. Ultimately, though, he became convinced that the Venetians were acting against him in favor of the Austrians, which they were not. And then there was a scuffle between a French warship that tried to enter the lagoon and the Venetian defenders, and some of the French aboard that warship were killed. And that just, that threw Napoleon into a rage, and he decided that he was going to end Venice. When he brought his troops up to the coast, now again, Venice is in the middle of a lagoon, but and that lagoon had always protected them. But of course, Napoleon has artillery, which is capable of reaching Venice. And so he doesn't have to invade. All he has to do is fire, and he can level the whole place. So he insists that Venice, in essence, surrender to him, and then invite a French military cohort into the city to oversee the complete reform of Venice to a democratic system, a civil government that will be created along the French model. It's quite a testament to the Venetians. They had lost everything except for the city of Venice. There were many people who wanted to resist Napoleon, but the Doge and most of the members of the Great Council realized that it was absolutely impossible to resist, and that all they would end up with is a destroyed city. So even at that moment where the long 11th century history of the Venetian Republic is coming to a close, even then the Republic remained completely solid. The Doge came to the Great Council in the usual way. He issued a proposed legislation, which was essentially that they would declare an end to the Republic of Venice. And the members of the Great Council strode up to the ballot box and cast their ballots on the issue. And in that very Republican way, the world's oldest republic voted itself out of existence. Ironically, it was sacrificed by Napoleon on the altar of republicanism.
1: With about a minute here, what ends, what page gets turned when the Great Council decides to end its own republic?
0: Well, it's the end of the republic, obviously. Venice will become, at that point, under French control briefly until Napoleon is defeated. Then it comes under Austrian control, and it will remain under Austrian control for quite a while. The Austrians actually were the ones who electrified Venice, brought natural gas there, really modernized the city. And so it would not be really until the 19th century that Venice becomes part of Italy. So in fact, it's the last element in modern Italy that would come in. There are still people in Venice who are still very, very proud of their history and still will tell you that Venice is not Italy, that Venice is something else.
1: Dr. Thomas Madden is professor of history at St. Louis University, author of the new book, The Fall of Republics, A History from Ancient Carthage to the American Constitution. Next time, we will talk with him about republics in the age of the Enlightenment. For information on this book, visit the Talk On Demand archives page at issuesetc.org. Dr. Madden, thank you very much.
0: Thank you, Tom.
1: 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I'm Todd Wilkin. Thanks for listening.

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0: Let us pray. Let the incense of our repentant prayer ascend before you, O Lord, and let your loving kindness descend on us, that with purified minds we may sing your praises with the church on earth and the whole heavenly host, and may glorify you forever. Amen.
1: Greetings in Christ. I'm Pastor Goodman. The New Testament reading for today is from 1 Corinthians chapter 7, verses 1 to 24. Now, concerning the matters about which you wrote, it is good for a man not to have sexual relations with a woman. But because of the temptation to sexual immorality, each man should have his own wife, and each woman her own husband. The husband should give to his wife her conjugal rights, and likewise the wife to her husband. For the wife does not have authority over her own body, but the husband does. Likewise, the husband does not have authority over his own body, but the wife does. Do not deprive one another, except perhaps by agreement for a limited time, that you may devote yourselves to prayer. But then, come together again, so that Satan may not tempt you because of your lack of self-control. Now, as a concession, not a command, I say this. I wish that all were as I myself am. But each has his own gift from God, one of one kind and one of another. To the unmarried and the widows, I say that it is good for them to remain single as I am. But if they cannot exercise self-control, they should marry. For it is better to marry than to burn with passion. To the married, I give this charge, not I, but the Lord. The wife should not separate from her husband. But if she does, she should remain unmarried, or else be reconciled to her husband. And the husband should not divorce his wife. To the rest, I say, I, not the Lord, that if any brother has a wife who is an unbeliever, and she consents to live with him, he should not divorce her. If any woman has a husband who is an unbeliever, and he consents to live with her, she should not divorce him. For the unbelieving husband is made holy because of his wife, and the unbelieving wife is made holy because of her husband. Otherwise your children would be unclean, but as it is, they are holy. But if the unbelieving partner separates, let it be so. In such cases, the brother or sister is not enslaved. God has called you to peace. For how do you know, wife, whether you will save your husband? Or how do you know, husband, whether you will save your wife? Only let each person lead the life that the Lord has assigned to him, and to which God has called him. This is my rule in all the churches. Was anyone at the time of his call already circumcised? Let him not seek to remove the marks of circumcision. Was anyone at the time of his call uncircumcised? Let him not seek circumcision. For neither circumcision counts for anything nor uncircumcision, but keeping the commandments of God. Each one should remain in the condition in which he was called. Were you a bondservant when called? Do not be concerned about it. But if you can gain your freedom, avail yourself of the opportunity. For he who is called in the Lord as a bondservant is a freed man of the Lord. Likewise, he who is free when called is a bondservant of Christ. You were bought with a price. Do not become bondservants of men. So, brothers, in whatever condition each was called, there let him remain with God. O Lord, have mercy upon us. Thanks be to God. In many and various ways God spoke to his people of old by the prophets, but now in these last days he has spoken to us by his Son. Temptation only attacks that which God works good through, even if the situation isn't good itself. Marriage, singleness, freedom, slavery, circumcision, uncircumcision. God can and has worked good in and through all of these. And temptation, in each case, takes that which was not given and works to an end. Our catechism teaches us the goal of temptation. God tempts no one. We pray in this petition that God would guard and keep us so that the devil, the world, and our own sinful nature may not deceive us or mislead us into false belief, despair, and other great shame and vice. Although we are attacked by these things, we pray that we may finally overcome them and win the victory. The end of temptation is false belief, despair, shame, vice. The issues aren't even the thing at hand. Sex is not sinful or wrong. It's powerful. So much so that God ties it to marriage. Temptation seeks it outside of this bond of shelter, and even that we would avoid it altogether inside of it, until vice rules the heart and shame takes over. Chastity is not sinful or wrong. It's also powerful. It is a gift to a neighbor in many varieties of service, but not many are given this gift. Temptation, though, is to covet the opposite, and it can be a pit of despair. In both cases, temptation twists godly desire, leaving us afraid to consider our vocations as gifts from God. Interfaith marriages are not wrong. But when your most important person becomes more important than your God, false belief reigns. And when their most important beliefs will never align with yours, the shame of divorce can become a reality. Even in freedom and slavery, there is temptation at war. Paul recognizes that slavery ought not be. He encourages those in servitude to seek freedom, and elsewhere encourages slaveholders to free their slaves. But do not let earthly freedom tempt you. Do not be concerned, Paul says, because your freedom is in Christ. The temptation is to make an idol out of independence. The shame is to feel worth less than what you were actually purchased with, not gold or silver, but the holy and precious blood, the innocent suffering and death of Christ. Paul also reminds freemen that they are still bondservants of God, because the temptation again is to count yourself as one who needs not God and his help. Even circumcision becomes a battleground for temptation, sinners that we are. This part is hidden, and yet still somehow becomes a mark of shame, of old laws that were not kept, or of the pride in keeping them over and above your neighbor. You see, when it comes to temptation, the issue is not even marriage or freedom or circumcision or any of these things. The issue is always temptation and worse, its ends, false belief, despair, great shame and vice. These are the things that attack us. God does not tempt us, but when we are tempted, we seek our shelter in him who covers us with his blood, who gives us an identity in the waters of our baptism that names us more than the sum of what we wish we were or what we wish we were not. We pray, lead us not into temptation in the Lord's Prayer, so that whatever situation we find ourselves in, although we are attacked by these things, we pray that we may finally overcome them and win the victory. In the name of Jesus, amen. Most gracious God, we give thanks for the joy and blessings that you grant to husbands and wives. Assist them always by your grace, that with true fidelity and steadfast love, they may honor and keep their marriage vows, grow in love toward you and for one another, and come at last to eternal joys that you have promised through Christ our Lord. Amen.
2: In many and various ways, God spoke to his people of old by the prophets.

0: whom come all holy desires, all good counsels, and all just works. Give to us, your servants, that peace which the world cannot give, that our hearts may be set to obey your commandments, and also that we, being defended from the fear of our enemies, may live in peace and quietness. Through Jesus Christ, your Son, our Lord, who lives and reigns with you and the Holy Spirit, one God, now and forever.
1: Amen.
0: Taught by our Lord and trusting his promises, we are bold to pray.
1: Our Father, who art in heaven, hallowed be thy name. Thy kingdom come, thy will be done, on earth as it is in heaven. Give us this day our daily bread, and forgive us our trespasses, as we forgive those who trespass against us. And lead us not into temptation, but deliver us from evil. For thine is the kingdom, and the power, and the glory, forever and ever. Amen.
2: Let us pray. I thank you, my heavenly Father, through Jesus Christ, your dear Son, that you have graciously kept me this day. And I pray that you would forgive me all my sins where I have done wrong, and graciously keep me this night. For into your hands I commend myself, my body and soul and all things. Let your holy angel be with me, that the evil foe may have no power over me.

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9: 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My congregation is Grace Lutheran Church. 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

0: That was the Orpheus Choir of Nazareth with Lift Thine Eyes. 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

0: Kurt Kaiser, Jesus, the very thought of thee. This is KFUO. Good evening, I'm Jordan Harms. More sacred music coming up.
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0: The Domus of Concordia with Shine in Our Hearts. With that, I am signing off for tonight. My name is Jordan Harms. Thank you so much for joining me. We're listening to Sacred Music for the rest of the evening, even though I'm going. I will be back tomorrow. 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